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0: Up next is the middle part of a trilogy of symphonies by Franz Joseph Haydn. Symphonies number 6, 7, and 8 have been nicknamed Morning, Noon, and Night. This is, as I say, the middle of that grouping. Symphony number 7, Le Midi. Performing is the Austro-Hungarian Haydn Orchestra, conducted by Adam Fischer. Symphony number 7, Le Midi, in the key of C major, by Franz Joseph Haydn.

0: That was Symphony No. 7 in the key of C major, Le Midi, by Franz Joseph Haydn. Adam Fischer conducted the Austro-Hungarian Haydn Orchestra.
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0: We continue with the piano quartet of Robert Schumann here on Charlottesville Classical. The work was published in the year 1840, and this performance is with the Ames Piano Quartet. The Piano Quartet in E-flat major, opus 47 by Robert Schumann.

0: The Piano Quartet in the key of E-flat major, Opus 47 by Robert Schumann. That was a performance with the Ames Piano Quartet.
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2: Ralph Graves along with you for this hour of music. And we begin with the Piano Sonata No. 1 of Ludwig von Beethoven. Beethoven came to Vienna hoping to study with Mozart, but Mozart died. So he went with his number two choice, Franz Joseph Haydn. They didn't get along very well, differences in philosophy. Nevertheless, this sonata is dedicated to his quote-unquote teacher, Haydn, although as far as style goes, it's about as far from Haydn as you can get. This performance is with Bernard Roberts. Written in 1795, the Piano Sonata No. 1 in the key of F minor, Opus 2, No. 1, by Ludwig von Beethoven.

Piano Sonata No. 1 in F minor, Opus 2, No. 1 by Ludwig van Beethoven. We heard a performance with Bernard Roberts. Ralph Graves along with you, and we continue with the music of William Boyce. This is one of his symphonies, and it is based on one of the tunes that he used in his opera, The Chaplet. This is the Symphony No. 3 in the key of C major, Opus 2. Performing is the Academy of St. Martin in the Fields, directed by Neville Mariner.

0: Symphony No. 3 in the key of C major, Opus 2, The Chaplet, by William Boyce. That was Neville Mariner conducting the Academy of St. Martin in the Fields.
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0: Ralph Graves, your host, and we continue with an etude by Frédéric Chopin. This is known as the Waterfall Etude. I think you'll discover why if you're not familiar with this piece. It is the first of his Opus 10 Etudes, published in 1833. This performance is with Boris Berezovsky, the Waterfall Etude of Chopin.

The Etude in C Major, Opus 10, No. 1, by Frédéric Chopin. That was a performance with Boris Berezovsky. This is Charlottesville Classical. Ralph Graves, your host. And you may know that Franz Joseph Haydn wrote 104 symphonies. Well, there are 104 numbered symphonies. There's actually a couple of more, like the one we're about to hear. This is simply titled Symphony A in the key of B-flat major. And the reason why it wasn't numbered is that when they first developed the system in the 19th century, scholars thought that this was a string quartet. Oops, it's not. It was actually written around 1757. This performance is with the Austro-Hungarian Haydn Orchestra, directed by Adam Fischer, the Symphony A in the key of B-flat major by Franz Joseph Haydn.

Symphony A in the key of B-flat major by Franz Joseph Haydn. Adam Fischer conducted the Austro-Hungarian Haydn Orchestra. You're listening to Charlottesville Classical. George Zell is best remembered, of course, as the music director of the Cleveland Orchestra, and with them made many legendary recordings. But he actually started out his musical career as a pianist and a composer, very quickly realizing that he probably couldn't make a living at those two professions. This is one of his compositions. It is Variations on an Original Theme, Opus 4. Performing is the Cleveland Institute of Music Orchestra, directed by Carl Topolow.

Variations on an Original Theme by George Zell. That was a performance with the Cleveland Institute of Music Orchestra, directed by Carl Topolow. And we finish this hour of music with the overture to Robert le Diable by Giacomo Meyerbeer. This is the New Zealand Symphony Orchestra, conducted by Daryl Ang.

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1: Ralph Graves, your host for this hour of music here on charlottesvilleclassical.org. So glad you could join us. Well, a cliche in Western movies, and I guess even in TV shows, is the two antagonists facing off on the main street of town, and one of them says, "This town ain't big enough for both of us." Well, that was actually the case with Joseph Wolfrohl and Ludwig van Beethoven. Both were composers, both were virtuoso pianists, and both competed for the same audiences in turn-of-the-century Vienna. And so to settle their differences, Wolfrohl challenged Beethoven to a piano duel, in which he lost. As a result, audience attendance at his concerts tapered off, and he actually relocated to England, and in London became a very big fish in a slightly smaller pond. This is one of the piano sonatas that wowed British audiences after that relocation. It's his piano sonata in F major, opus 27, number 2. This performance is with Adalberto Maria Riva. The music of Joseph Wolfrohl.

The Piano Sonata in F Major, Opus 27, Number 2, by Josef Wolfrohl. You heard a performance with Adalberto Maria Riva. Ralph Graves, your host for this hour of music here on CharlottesvilleClassical.org. Gabriel Fauré wrote his Pavane for piano in 1887, but when he came out with an orchestral version, which premiered in 1888, he had a hit on his hands, and it remains one of the most popular orchestral works today. This is a performance with the City of London Symphonia, directed by Richard Hickox, the Pavane for Orchestra by Gabriel Fauré.

0: The Pavan by Gabriel Fauré. That was a performance with the City of London Symphonia, directed by Richard Hickox.
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0: Ralph Graves along with you, and next is a work by George Friedrich Handel. This is from his collection of 12 Concerti Grossi that was published in 1736. We'll be hearing number 10 out of that set. It's in the key of D minor. Performing is I Solisti Italiani.

I Solisti Italiani performed the Concerto Grosso in D minor, Opus 6, Number 10, by George Friedrich Handel. Ralph Graves, your host here on CharlottesvilleClassical.org. Gerald Finzi, at the time of his death, left incomplete a piano concerto. He'd actually been working on it for quite some time. And after his death, his publisher took the two complete movements and published them as separate standalone pieces. And I think they work quite well as that. This is what would have presumably been the slow movement of that concerto. It's entitled The Eclogue for Piano and String Orchestra, Opus 10. Performing is Martin Jones, pianist, along with the English String Orchestra, conducted by William Boughton. The Eclogue for Piano and String Orchestra by Gerald Finzi.

The Eclogue for Piano and String Orchestra, Opus 10, by Gerald Finzi. We heard Martin Jones, pianist, and the English String Orchestra, conducted by William Boughton. Ralph Graves, your host for This Hour of Music here on charlottesvilleclassical.org. Next is a lute work from the Renaissance. It's the Ricercare No. 2 by Franciscus Bosanensis. Performing is Sandro Volta.

0: From Virginia Humanities, this is With Good Reason. Fatherhood advice for all the new or soon-to-be dads out there.
1: You're going to make mistakes, right? It costs nothing to apologize. And that will be one of the greatest lessons that you can teach your child.
0: And finding fairness in the division of labor in housework and childcare.
2: If men are assuming that mental work is women's responsibility, that's making a lot of assumptions that has the potential for reproducing gender inequality within your own family.
0: Plus, the startling rate of paternal depression.
3: So what we see is basically a proportional increase in the rate of depression that's similar to mothers. So we see an increase to upwards of 10%, and some studies have documented rates that are even higher.
0: These stories and more today on With Good Reason. The first dad joke I can remember hearing happened on a family road trip. I'd been sitting in the car for what felt like an eternity when my belly started grumbling. So I did what any kid with an empty stomach would do. I told my parents, "I'm hungry." My dad locked eyes with me through the rearview mirror, and for a second it seemed like he'd say something helpful, something that would make me feel heard. But I got this instead.
4: "Hi, hungry, I'm Dad."
0: This is George Samaras. He's the author of the new book, It's Dad Joke Friday.
4: I am a connoisseur of fine dad jokes, or self-appointed connoisseur.
0: George knows a good dad joke when he sees one.
4: It's usually one or two lines, question and an answer, and the joke is typically met with an eye roll, a groan, or a chuckle, not necessarily that hearty belly laugh that you'd like to get.
0: He's posted dad jokes on his social media every Friday for the past decade.
4: What do you call a dog that doesn't bark?
0: What?
4: And the response is a hush puppy.
0: Okay.
4: And two sketch artists had an art contest. It ended in a draw.
0: Okay, you can't see me, but I am rolling my eyes right now. That one got a eye roll.
4: All right, well, this one sure will too, because what do you call people who take care of chickens?
0: What?
4: Chicken tenders.
0: I don't know if my heart can handle anymore.
4: One more.
0: Okay.
4: What do professors and scholars like to eat when they need a snack?
0: What?
4: Academia nuts.
0: That's the groan. There's a groan.
4: There it is.
0: You got a groan.
4: Yeah.
0: He says dad jokes are more than just a silly pastime. They teach life lessons.
4: You know, for me, it creates moments of shared laughter or cringe, as it were, with my kids. And by telling your kids dad jokes repeatedly, jokes that don't land, and being okay with it, it lets kids know that, you know, it's okay to be imperfect. It's fine to laugh at yourself. You know, it teaches them embarrassment is not a fatal thing. You know, dad can embarrass himself, laugh at himself, yet he has the confidence to keep doing it.
0: In a couple months, I'm going to be a father for the first time. We're having a baby girl named Maeve. So I figured I should probably start practicing my own dad joke material. I ran a few by George to get his expert opinion. All right, here we go. I asked my wife how many apples to get at the store. She said 4 max. I said, "Who's Max? My name's Matt."
4: Yes, I like that.
0: All right, you got to rate it on the scale of 1 to 10. I want the expert opinion from the connoisseur of dad jokes.
4: I'd give that one probably a 7. I mean, my eyes did roll a little bit.
0: Okay. All right, here's another one. This one is With Good Reason themed.
4: Okay.
0: So a With Good Reason spinoff show that only airs during the fall, we can call it With Good Season.
4: I like that.
0: All right, I think you're going to rate that one a little less than the other one, but give me a rating.
4: I'd give that one a 7 also.
0: Well, okay. Well, at least I got some chuckles out of you. Were they real or were they?
4: No, they were real chuckles.
0: Okay.
4: Were you embarrassed telling those jokes?
0: A little bit.
4: Right.
0: Yeah. There's a part of me that was
4: and
0: a little embarrassed.
4: And yet you went on and told a second one.
0: Yeah, exactly. I persevered. From Virginia Humanities, this is With Good Reason. I'm Matt Darrow. Today on the show, The Journey of Fatherhood. Being a dad is a huge responsibility. It's basically a 24/7 job without any breaks. And as my wife and I get closer to our due date, I'm really starting to feel the nerves kicking in. Santo Coleman studies the impacts of fatherhood on the health outcomes and emotional wellness of children. I sat down with him to talk about the power of fatherhood and share my own anxieties about being a first-time dad.
5: At the time of this recording, Santo was a health sciences professor at James Madison University. He's now an Africana Studies professor at the University of Maryland, Baltimore County.
0: Santo, your parents divorced when you were young, and you were sent to live with your dad. How did that experience shape your perception of fatherhood?
1: Number one, my father always told me that a phone call and an apology will only cost you a quarter, right? Mm. It never costs you anything to apologize, to say I was wrong, to say I made a mistake. So that was one of the major things. The second thing was that never to give up. This is really interesting as somebody who's now a college professor, but can be completely honest, I actually was failing out of school. I had just got into high school, and I wasn't ready for the hormones, and my teachers definitely weren't as well. And so I remember going to the guidance counselor, and the guidance counselor told me that I was going to repeat a grade. And we got in the car, and my father asked me, he said, so you heard what the guidance counselor said? And I said, yes. And he said, so what do you want to do? Do you want to be held back? And I said, no, I don't want to fail. And he said, then you know what you have to do. And so at that point, I started doubling down on my education. You know, I had a house with less stress in it, you know, and those things helped contribute to my success. So to this day, me and my father celebrate the anniversary of when I moved down, which is January the 1st. So to this day, I still call him and I say, happy anniversary, Daddy. And so he wishes me a happy anniversary as well.
0: Yeah, and your upbringing with your dad, if I have this right, in some ways put you on a path to specialize in fatherhood studies. Tell me a little bit about that.
1: So after I returned from the Peace Corps, I decided to get a master's in public health. And I remember sitting in all of these classes and they kept saying how absentee fathers, absent dads. And I was just like, that wasn't my lived experience. Like, my father was there. He helped me. He took me to school. You know, he supported me in all the ways that I can. This was contrary to what they were teaching in the university about all of these absent fathers and them having negative impacts. So what I said at that time is, why isn't anybody studying the positive impacts on fathers? And that's when I decided to look at and examine the impact that fathers have on physical, emotional, and psychological mental health of people.
0: Well, why do you think that is? Like, why focus primarily on the impacts of fathers who aren't there, or the negative impacts of fathers who aren't there?
1: Well, I think that there, at one time, the major idea was we blame parents in general. Mm-hmm. And for a long period of time, a lot of that blame fell on mothers and their mothering and parenting style. Around the late 90s, early 2000s, there was a pushback on that. And people who were doing motherhood studies said, it's not just mothers, we have the impact of fathers. And so the blame then shifted to, well, what are the negative things that fathers are doing to mess up the kids' lives, right? Mm. Because everybody was trying to figure out why kids are messed up. So we really had this pathological examination of parenthood, and it started to settle on fathers.
0: You know, you also looked at how fathers contribute to the emotional wellness of their children. But, you know, when I think of emotions, I definitely don't think about my father.
1: Yeah, this is common. So men of a particular generation, I would say boomers and older, people will say, well, my father was very stoic, right? He didn't show a lot of emotions. And so they begin to believe that their father had no impact on their emotions, right? Like, they're like, you know, I don't remember my father hugging me. I don't remember my father telling me that he loved me and things of that nature.
0: Yeah.
1: But that's, again, looking at it from a negative lens. So what I always tell people is that many times what children observe is how their fathers became stoic in order to overcome emotional barriers, right? So challenges. And so that helped with children's emotional regulation, right? So if your father was stoic and he came across a challenge and you observed him, you know, being very logical in how he

0: help your children in their mental, emotional, and physical well-being and fitness.
1: I see. So there's no need to hold back on the hugs or affection.
0: No, not at all. Not at all. But one of the things that we are noticing in the younger generation is the lack of emotional regulation, right? And so it is really important that somebody, a parent, demonstrate how we address these issues. But I want to emphasize, there is nothing wrong with telling your children, encouraging your children, telling your children you love them, being affectionate with them. Those actually help children in development.
1: You know, I was raised pretty strictly, had to say yes sir, no sir to my dad, stuff like that. And now I see him with his grandchildren, and he's a completely different person. He's softened up, you know, quite a bit. What's going on? I have to imagine this happens to other people's dads as well.
0: Yes. Well, what we're seeing in Western culture is kind of this cycle of masculinity in which there is a peak, right, where a person, men reflect upon their lives and they say, well, I've achieved, I provided, right? I fulfilled many of my roles. And at that point, gender roles allow men the ability to kind of throw off, right, the expectation of what men should be as they get older. And so now, once we see fathers reaching what they ascribe to as being their goals related to fatherhood and gender, now they're free to be who they want to be. So what I would say is that men of a certain generation wait until later in life to show their full selves.
1: Are you saying that that is possibly going to happen to me as well?
0: Yes, I definitely, I think it happens to all of us. What I have observed is that sometimes when we're interacting with little kids, we're more trying to help them understand cultural cues. And then as we get older, we start playing more with them. We start enjoying life more with them. Our responsibilities of being providers and guardians start to decrease. And then we have more space to show affection and emotion.
1: You know, we've been talking a lot about the power of fatherhood. I'm about to be a father, and I know I'll probably be a good one, but thinking of all the ways fatherhood impacts children, it's a huge responsibility, and, you know, if I'm being honest, kind of scary.
0: Yes, it is. And I mean, the roles and responsibilities, as I said, and expectations of fathers have changed. And so now a lot of men have expectations of roles that they've actually never observed before, right? Mm. So if you were the youngest one in your family and you never observed your father changing a diaper, but the expectation of you is to change a diaper, now you have a expectation of you that you've never seen met before. So this does put a little pressure on new fathers, right? And so that's why it's so important to have community, right? Mm. To be in contact and conversation with other fathers, to learn from them, to share what you have learned, and to build this community of fatherhood. But I would tell you is that no matter how many books that are written, there is no manual for parenthood, right? Yeah. Every child is completely different, and parents have to adjust their parenting style to each child. So as long as you are, you know, being the best provider that you can be, remember, it's not about the money, right? It's right. Not about whether you make six figures of $1 million or more. It is what you make sufficient for your family, right? Can you provide and your family understand that you're doing the best that you can that causes you to have a positive relationship with your children?
1: Yeah, I mean, I think the thing that scares me most is that it's like a 24/7 job. You know, I have to imagine there's going to be days where I don't live up to that responsibility of fatherhood. I guess I just, you know, have to be able to give myself the grace to just kind of accept that reality, right?
0: Yes. So with any role in life, you're going to always make mistakes. I love this conversation because it goes back to what my father said, which is you're going to make mistakes, right? Mm. It costs nothing to apologize, to make amends for it. So, you know, hey, you have this new kid you're raising. Maybe you came home for work one day and you were upset and you weren't as kind as you would or you should have been to your child. Yeah. It is okay as a father to show and to role model the behavior of, hey, son, hey, daughter, what I just said earlier was unkind.

0: kind. I was taking something from work, or I was taking something from outside the house and I brought that in. That was wrong of me. You know, Daddy is sorry, and I hope that you will forgive me. And to model the behavior of asking for forgiveness and receiving it. And that would be one of the greatest lessons that you can teach your child. As they go out in life and they may make mistakes, they may not meet all social expectations, but the ability to say, I made a mistake, I admit to it, and I'm trying to move forward in an accountable way.
1: I love that. As I get closer and closer to our October due date, I've been asking men around me for their best advice as I kind of start my journey into fatherhood. So, you know, it's only fitting that I ask the fatherhood expert to share some wisdom. So what do you got?
0: So, you know, the first thing I would say is you may not remember what your father did or how he taught you how to read or write or even count, but you still remember, was he kind when he taught you how to do those things, right? Did he have patience with you when you were doing those things? So patience is going to be a virtue. It's going to be a gift that you can share. There are three things I always tell people that makes the person wise, and it definitely applies to fathers. Just because you make a mistake doesn't make you unwise. Learning from that mistake makes you wise. You don't have to make every mistake to be wise. You can observe other people's mistakes and learn from them. And then the last thing is, once you learn from your own mistakes, you learn from other people's mistakes. Teaching others how to avoid mistakes without having to make them or observe themselves is how you become a wise parent. So if you do those three things, you'll definitely be a great parent in my eyes.
1: That's so well put. Well, Santo, thanks for sharing your insight on With Good Reason.
0: Thank you so much. I enjoy being here.
2: Santo Coleman is a former health sciences professor at James Madison University. He's now an Africana Studies professor at the University of Maryland, Baltimore County. Back in the day, the stereotypical dad would come home from work and plop themselves on the couch while the mom toiled with dinner and the kids. But now, fathers are more involved in the family than ever before. Scott Grether is a sociology professor at Longwood University. He studies the household division of labor in hetero couples. Spoiler alert, us guys still have a long way to go. Scott, you study what men have to say about housework and childcare. You know, it's not something us guys typically talk about. Why do you think that is?
3: Yeah, I think it's really not something that men think about because, well, for starters, we aren't really socialized to think that housework and childcare are our responsibilities as men. And typically, you know, when we do think about housework and childcare, it's when we're told to do it. Oftentimes when we're young, chances are maybe it's by our mothers or by the women in our lives who are responsible for the cooking, the cleaning, the care work that happens in the home, and we aren't told about, you know, housework until we are told to do something, pick up your room, you know, take out the trash, something like that.
1: And so did the men you interviewed feel mostly like they were, you know, contributing their fair share?
3: So the interview project I did for my dissertation research, I interviewed 37 men. And for the most part, yeah, the majority of them did say they felt like they were doing their fair share. Although there were a couple of men who said, you know what, now that I've had this interview and I've been talking for a while,
1: right,
3: gosh, maybe I should be doing a little bit more. You know, because when I was asking them specific questions about, you know, who's responsible for planning what meals to eat, how do you know how much stuff to buy from the grocery store, you know, when you do the laundry, like where do you put the clothes away, they would say, I don't know, or my wife usually handles that. And then it was upon reflecting and being asked, you know, and called to account to answer these questions, they were like, you know, after this interview, I think I'm going to talk with my wife and, you know, see if there's something more that I should be doing.
1: Now, when it comes to housework and childcare, you make a distinction between physical labor and mental labor. What's the difference?
3: Yeah, so the way that I sort of conceptualize this, if you could think about like concentric circles. So on one sort of circle, we have physical work, and that's the kind of work that we can see. You know, we see dust collecting on the blinds. We know it needs to be dusted. We can see dishes piling up in the sink. We know that those need to be washed. So we can measure and sort of assess our involvement with physical work that needs to be done. So mental work refers to all of the thinking, the planning, the evaluating, the strategizing of how to get seemingly any kind of housework task or any kind of childcare task completed. You know, there's always this mental work that you can constantly engage in. And, you know, what my research showed is that men just are completely outsourcing this work to their wife. Surprisingly, a lot of men talked about how they really liked cooking. But when it came to planning meals, they were like, no, I'm good. Right? Like, not for me. So it's interesting that they're willing to cook meals, at least the men I spoke with. But when it came time to actually plan meals out, you know, breakfast, lunch, and dinner over the course of the week, they deferred to their wives to do that work or outsourced it to their wives to do the work for them.
1: That's so interesting. Yeah. Like, why has that become, you know, kind of the traditional gender roles, with a man doing more of the physical labor and women doing more of the mental labor?
3: I think, quite frankly, it's just a lot of men's insecurity. A lot of men are, I think, just afraid of being perceived as anything less than masculine. And there's still this association of anything being approximated to femininity as being less than. And so if men are engaging in a perceived feminine task or activity, somehow that's a knock against them, right? You're not a real man. If you're a guy that, like, is sitting at home on the couch folding a pile of laundry and then putting the laundry away, like, bro, why don't you get your wife to do that, you know? So it's just like, I think, you know, I mean, of course, this is painting with a broad brush, but it seems like to me a lot of men are reluctant to engage in feminine tasks or activities for fear of being labeled as less than.
1: Yeah. I mean, you know, sometimes when my wife asks me to do more of the mental work that you're talking about, you know, I admit that, you know, I'll say something like, but you do it so much better than me, or, you know, I don't know how to do it.
3: Right.
1: She affectionately calls it weaponized incompetence.
3: Oh, sure. Yeah.
1: You know, first of all, is that a real phrase? And second of all, why does it perfectly encapsulate my behavior?
3: Well, it's a real phrase in the sense, I think, if there were a group of women and they were talking about the weaponized incompetence of their husbands, I think they would know exactly what they were talking about. Right. I can tell you an anecdote from my dissertation data. I interview a guy I call in the chapter, Lester, and I was asking him, you know, what happens? Like, walk me through the day. And in the mornings, he would say that basically he takes care of himself and his wife prepares, you know, the day for her, you know, showering, her morning routine, but she also gets the kids dressed. She makes sure the kids' backpacks have everything they need. She makes sure the kids' lunches are packed and everything. When I was probing Lester, do you think this is fair? Like, you know, would you change anything about this? He said, well, you know, I could learn to do this if I wanted to, but basically he said, why would I? Because I don't have to do this, I come into work much fresher. If I learn how to do it, I might get to be too good at it, and then she'll ask me to do more of it.
1: Right.
3: So the assumption is it's his wife's job to begin with and not his. If men are assuming that mental work is women's responsibility, that's making a lot of assumptions that has the potential for reproducing gender inequality within your own family.
1: Yeah, there's a pretty hilarious segment from the Jimmy Kimmel show that I think perfectly reflects what you're talking about with men's lack of involvement in mental labor. Let's listen to a quick clip.
4: Are you and your son pretty close?
5: Yeah, I think so, yeah.
4: Yeah? And would you consider yourself a pretty involved parent?
5: Yeah. Okay,
4: very good. So I'm just going to ask you some questions about your son.
5: Right.
4: And just answer them to the best of your ability.
5: I will do. No problem.
4: Very good.
5: Yeah.
4: What is your son's birthday?
5: No, that's a good one. That's a really good one, because I don't know.
4: You really don't know his birthday?
5: No, I don't know his birthday.
4: Do you consider you guys pretty close?
6: Yeah.
4: What is your daughter's favorite subject in school?
6: Social study.
4: Is that true?
7: No.
4: What grade is your daughter going into?
6: Ninth grade.
4: What's the name of your daughter's school?
6: Ash Creek Elementary School?
7: No.
6: River Creek?
7: No.
3: I mean, to not remember your kids' birthdays is pretty bad. But all this other information that's really essential, right? Like your doctors, where they go to school, the name of the school. I mean,
1: right.
3: I think, yeah, this absolutely reflects exactly what I'm talking about, this idea here of mental work and that men aren't doing it.
1: Did the men you interviewed feel like they were, I don't know, stepping up to the plate more than their dads did?
3: Yeah, and I think this helps to, for a lot of the men that I interviewed, help to contextualize their involvement. Is, you know, when I was talking to them, and the questions of fairness came up. Well, do you feel like you should be doing more, less, or the same? Do you think this is fair? They would say, well, yeah, when I think about my dad didn't do anything.
1: Right, right.
3: I might only be devoting 3 hours a week to childcare, but that's 3 hours more a week than I got as a kid.
1: Right.
3: You know, overall in the sample, men estimated, I think they were spending about, by their own admission, 2 or 3 hours less per week in childcare than their wives, and 3 hours less per week in housework than their wives.
1: Wow.
3: So by comparison to their wives, no, they aren't doing as much. But the way that they're sort of justifying this inequality is saying, well, it's fair when you think about what my dad did.
1: It's, you know, the defense mechanism.
3: Yeah, yeah, exactly. I mean, so I think weaponized incompetence could be a defense mechanism.
1: Mm.
3: And the comparison case could be a defense mechanism. Well, if I'm comparing what I did to my dad, yeah, it's fair. But if I'm comparing it to what you're doing, sweetie, no, it's not fair.
1: Right. So I'm going to be a dad for the first time in a few months. Do you have any advice to give based on the findings of your research?
3: Well, congratulations.
1: Thank you.
3: Again, I'm sure it's a very exciting time. Advice. Well, I think, you know, having this conversation, I don't know, has this made you think about, like, your own parenting?
1: It's opened my eyes. And if you're listening to this, Shay, who is my wife, I'm going to be stepping up a lot more.
3: Yeah, I think, you know, I'm not a parent, so I don't know what that experience is like. But I think when it comes to thinking about preparing for the arrival of a new family member, or even your own, like if you're trying to reassess your own housework, is just don't make assumptions about who's going to do what. Because at the end of the day, with how turbulent everything is in our society right now, the one thing a lot of us really appreciate is that home can be a haven. But if we aren't aware of the kind of inequalities that are happening within our own home, then the home is no longer a haven. You know, it's hell.
1: Right.
3: So I think as long as you aren't making assumptions about who's going to do what and vice versa, hopefully your wife won't make assumptions that you're going to be doing things because of your gender identity.
1: Hmm.
3: I think that is a good first step.
1: Well, this has been wonderful. Scott, thanks for sharing your insight on With Good Reason.
3: Thank you so much. Appreciate it.
1: Scott Grether is a sociology professor at Longwood University. This is With Good Reason. We'll be right back.

0: Welcome back to With Good Reason from Virginia Humanities. We've known for a long time that moms have an increased risk of depression during and after pregnancy. But what about dads? James Paulson is a psychology professor at Old Dominion University. He breaks down the understudied field of paternal depression and shares a fact that'll probably blow your mind. New or soon-to-be fathers experience similar rates of depression as mothers. James, you study prenatal and postpartum depression in fathers. I didn't even know that was a thing. Is it different from prenatal and postpartum depression in mothers?
1: So, Matt, this is a thing that's not been studied very much until really the past 20 years. Going back before 2000, there were a handful of studies looking at depression in fathers, but it's not something that's been examined very much until the past 25 years or so. In contrast, we've known that depression is a problem that concerns expecting moms and new moms. Going back to ancient Greece, Hippocrates documented it. You know, one of the things that prompted interest among me and other folks who do research in this area is the simple observation that when one parent has some sort of mental health problem, when they struggle to bring all the resources needed to bring to bear to the difficult task of making it through a pregnancy and raising an infant and, you know, as that child grows up, caring for them, they suffer. And those resources that are needed to be expended for that effort are reduced by the depression and other mental health concerns. But depression has been a major focus of this research. And in many ways, it parallels how we've looked at mothers for all these years.
0: Well, do we know the rate of prenatal and postpartum depression in fathers, and how does that rate compare to mothers?
1: Yeah, so since we've studied prenatal and postpartum depression in mothers for so long, we know that the rate is anywhere from 10 to 15% in the general population in the United States, at least. There's some variation from country to country across the world, but generally it's around that level. And that's about twice what we expect in the general non-childbearing parent population of adult women. What we've seen in fathers who, just to kind of put this in context, men in general experience depression somewhat less than women. So maybe as half as much as women, maybe 75% as much as women, but the rates of depression are lower in men. So what we see is basically a proportional increase in the rate of depression in expecting a new fathers that's similar to mothers. So we see an increase from anywhere from 3 or 4% in the general non-father adult male population to upwards of 10%, and some studies have documented rates that are even higher. So we see kind of very similar changes in the rates of depression around pregnancy and postpartum with expecting a new dads as we do with moms, even though the rates are still higher in women.
0: Yeah, I mean, I've heard that prenatal and postpartum depression in mothers, you know, is associated with changes in hormones during pregnancy. Is that true?
1: So there's been quite a bit of research looking at that. What we know is that there are some hormone changes around pregnancy and particularly childbirth where we see very dramatic changes in hormones that are mildly, some folks would argue, weakly associated with an increase in the risk for depression. But across those studies, those findings range from no real association to a mild or weak association. So there is something there for sure. In contrast, when we look outside of the body, if we look at the social context in which pregnancy and child rearing take place, we see lots of fairly strong effects. So for example, one of the most consistent and substantial predictors of risk for depression and expecting a new moms is financial distress, right? So that the economic pressures dramatically increase the rates of depression. And with economic pressures, we can kind of infer all sorts of other stresses and changes that happen in that person's life. But we know for sure that that's something that's an issue with moms. The kind of endogenous biological factors, that's the term that we would use, things that go on inside the body that would predict some sort of outcome, are, I think, for a lot of folks, interesting and kind of mysterious. And I think in some ways they promise a solution that we don't have to do a particularly lot of work to get to. So, for example, if it's a hormone change that causes depression, then, well, we might address that with maybe hormone replacement or maybe a medication or maybe something else that acts inside of the body. Whereas if it's financial distress that seems to be associated with depression, that's a much trickier problem to manage, and it's also a much more mundane problem, something that we're all familiar with. And I think folks get a little bit less excited about those things, even though they're very important. But that external environment plays a really strong role in women, and that's something that folks often overlook when they think about the more exciting idea of hormones and these kinds of magical things happening inside the body that create this problem.
0: Yeah, I mean, I'm sure there are people listening who are surprised to hear that the hormonal shifts, you know, aren't as impactful as these other external factors that that you've brought up.
1: Yeah, I think it's important to say that what we know is that they probably are a factor, and the degree to which that factor plays out may vary substantially from one woman to the next. But overall, yeah, not as strong of a factor as what many folks think. And in fact, you know, I've been talking with people about this for many years now, a couple decades. And one of the first questions I often get is, well, you know, what about the hormone changes? Because we're talking about fathers and depression, and fathers obviously don't experience pregnancy, not at least not in kind of traditional family structures, which is kind of the context right now. They don't experience pregnancy. They don't experience, you know, progesterone and estrogen changes that happen right after delivery, but yet they still experience an increase in depression. And what we know is that fathers are exposed to many of the same environmental risk factors that mothers are. And that, as an explanatory mechanism for understanding what's actually going on here, is fairly compelling, whereas that hormonal evidence, the endogenous biological evidence that folks like to look at, is important but not nearly as strong.
0: Yeah, I mean, like you said, fathers don't experience the hormonal shifts that pregnant people do. So what's causing their depression? What are the biggest factors contributing to paternal depression?
1: Well, so when we talk about depression in general, there are some generic risk factors that are present for anybody, men, women, folks who identify in all sorts of ways who have a history of depression are more likely to experience depression again. We know depression is a relapsing, remitting type of disorder. Folks who have a high degree of stress in their daily lives, or folks who have gone through lots of changes recently, are more likely to experience depression. And obviously, you can see the overlap there with pregnancy and new parenthood. That's a time of changes. It's a time almost entirely of changes for many people. So those kinds of things, those kinds of stressors in the environment and experiences that take away a person's ability to cope with day-to-day demands are important. And also, I think the thing that's often overlooked here is that the relationship between the parents. So what we see is that in kind of traditional mixed-gender couples, when one partner is depressed, that increases conflict and decreases support within that relationship. And that exposes the other partner to increased risk for depression. So there's something really important that's going on in that relationship between the partners that may be kind of a carrier for depressive risk. And so we know within this particular kind of family constellation where they're experiencing all these changes related to pregnancy and having a new child, that it can be carried through that.
0: You've also looked at the impact parental depression has on children. What did you find?
1: Yeah, so we've done a little bit of work looking at this, and other investigators have looked at this much more deeply. And we've known for decades that when moms are depressed, we tend to see more behavioral disturbance, more difficulty in emotion regulation, more health problems, and ultimately more mental illness in children as they get into their kind of school age years. What we are seeing in fathers now, with some nice longitudinal research that comes out of England, is that when fathers are depressed during pregnancy and in the postpartum, we see some of the same things. We see kids have more behavioral difficulties when they're two or three. They have more difficulty controlling their emotions around that same time. And by the time they're five or six, they have significantly increased rates of behavioral disorder diagnoses, things like ADHD get diagnosed more often. So we see kind of more of a negative mental health picture. If we go out to 7 or 8, we see an increased likelihood of mood and anxiety disorders in these kids. So what we're seeing is this pattern of father's depression during pregnancy and postpartum conveying this risk to children, much in the way that mother's depression does.
0: You know, it seems like we have a ton of research and data into prenatal and postpartum depression and mothers, but why not dads?
1: Well, you know, in the history of this research, in fact, in the history of how we as a field in psychology and medicine broadly have considered dads, dads haven't been thought of as terribly important until really the 1980s. And there's not a clear turning point in the 1980s, but if you look at research leading up to the 1980s, much of it that addressed fathers' role in child development really only focused on whether fathers were destructive influences, did they have substance abuse problems, were they abusive, were they absent, and were fathers adequate breadwinners? Did they provide enough resources for the family? And the role of dads in child development up to that point wasn't seen as particularly important, or at least it hadn't been societally accepted that that was important, and the research really aligned with that. Around the 1980s, things started to change, and we started to look at fathers' roles in child development more seriously, and that kind of built to where we are now, where we still tend to favor moms pretty heavily, but the role that dads have has become recognized as very important and very influential. And of course, families have changed. Fathers' roles have changed a lot from the 1970s until now. So if we go back 50 years, you know, you'll find surveys where 2 or 3% of fathers ever changed a diaper. In 2025, if you can find a father in the United States who hasn't changed a diaper, well, you've either found a brand new father or you found a very rare creature.
0: You know, I'm about to be a father. And, you know, although I haven't experienced the kind of depression you're talking about, I think the feeling I've felt most during this pregnancy is it's just like helplessness. You know, like my wife is going through so much and, you know, all I can do really is offer support. Now, have you found that this feeling of helplessness might also contribute to depression?
1: Yeah, that's an interesting question. That's not something that we've looked at specifically. Although helplessness and hopelessness, those ideas and those feelings often go hand in hand with depression. You know, I think one thing that more informally that I've heard, having spoken with lots of fathers since I started doing this work, is a kind of a very similar sentiment that they feel like they can only do so much. Although that's also true of expecting a new moms, that they can also only do so much. You can follow the course of prenatal care. You can take your vitamins. You can try to maintain health as best as you can. But in many ways, this is an experience that has a lot of uncontrollability for both parents, for all family members involved, really.
0: My wife has actually had to go through IVF, which is just a nightmare of syringes, painful examinations, and stress. Do we know if prenatal and postpartum depression rates are higher in fathers and mothers who go the IVF route?
1: There's some data that suggests that depression is higher in both fathers and mothers who go through IVF. IVF is a peculiar experience for families because, you know, we're now manipulating hormones in moms. We're trying to do specific hormonal interventions to increase the likelihood of pregnancy and successful pregnancy. But the stakes around that and often the work that it involves for parents. Sometimes parents will do IVF or do some sort of medically assisted efforts at conception for years. So when a pregnancy is finally achieved, I think for many of those families, the stakes feel higher. And with that added pressure, I think there's an increased risk for depression. I can't say for sure if that's the mechanism, although that is what I've heard from many folks in terms of the narrative. But the data suggests that, yes, absolutely, there is a higher risk for depression with IVF. And also, any other kind of pregnancy that's unusual or high risk, the rates of depression are also higher for both moms and dads.
0: Yeah, I have to imagine one of the biggest contributing factors to depression amongst fathers and mothers who go the IVF route is just how much money it costs.
1: Super expensive. Money,
0: it's expensive.
1: Yeah. And you know, going back to this pretty long-standing observation that economic pressure is one of the factors that seems to be at least influential, if not causal, in depression, well, you've bought a big chunk of that right there with IVF.
0: I'm curious, do men experience depression differently than women do?
1: So the way we diagnose depression, and actually the way we treat depression, doesn't have a particular variation based on gender. So if you start experiencing symptoms and go see a primary care physician or a psychologist and get diagnosed with depression, those providers are working with the same set of diagnostic criteria. So I think that's important for folks to know. And the way we diagnose prenatal and postpartum depression is the same way we diagnose depression at any other time in life. It is one disorder that we're talking about. There's not a special set of criteria or a special way that we diagnose depression during that period of time. But what we see with men in general who experience depression, and I think what we're seeing now with fathers, now that we're studying this more, is that the experience of frank sadness, tearfulness, that kind of experience is somewhat less. Although I want to kind of underline somewhat, it's not dramatically less. Men and dads who are depressed feel sad very often, but maybe a little bit less than women, or they express it maybe a little bit less than women. The experience of a phenomenon called anhedonia, which is where it's difficult to experience pleasure or connection or a sense of drive and motivation around things that used to be important, that may be somewhat more pronounced in men or new fathers. And we see pretty consistently more irritability. Irritability is a fairly common companion with a depressive presentation. So men are more often irritable as part of that experience. But by and large, depression looks about the same in men and women. And again, we treat it and diagnose it about the same in men and women.
0: Do you find that men are maybe more reluctant to acknowledge their depression than women?
1: Yeah, actually, we have pretty good data from many decades that document men being more reluctant to admit depression, more reluctant to seek care for depression, sometimes being less able to engage with care. So, for example, psychotherapy is a well-established treatment for depression. Men have a little bit more difficulty engaging with that kind of service. So, yeah, in general, men are, in a sense, they are poorer patients when they have depression, although, in general, men are poorer patients with most medical care.
0: You know, it's a massive understatement to say that pregnant people have it much worse during pregnancy than men. Do some dads keep their depression to themselves because maybe, you know, the last thing they want to do is put more stress on an already stressful pregnancy?
1: Yeah, I've heard that from many dads. There's a reluctance to admit that they're suffering because they feel that taking that attention to themselves would be selfish, or maybe that they don't deserve to have that experience, or that by doing that, they would appear weak, or they would seem like crybabies. I've heard these things from fathers and other folks who have asked about this or have wanted to talk about it. So I think there is a reluctance to admit that, which is ironic because what we've learned about depression with moms for a long time and now with dads, and we know this with some confidence, is that it has negative impacts on the partnership with mom or with the other parent. It has negative impacts on the family. It has negative impacts in work and other places. So in a sense, acknowledging and taking care of depression is a solid, proactive step at being able to do better in all of those other life roles, rather than doing something that's weak or insufficient or problematic in some other way.
0: Well, how quickly should you seek help if, say, you know, your partner spots depression symptoms in you?
1: Yeah, so I think if depressive symptoms persist, and what we're talking about here is persistent sadness, a lack of ability to experience joy or connection with things, and those might come along with things like sleep disturbance, trouble with concentration, low energy, and other symptoms. If you start experiencing those and they persist, I would say for more than a few days, it's a good idea to talk to a healthcare provider about that. Certainly, if those persist for more than a week or two, that's a very clear case to talk to a healthcare provider. And I would say any primary care physician is a good place to start, because most folks have some connection with a primary care physician, and that's a good conversation to have, particularly if it's difficult to access a mental health provider. So I think that is a dilemma with depression, but there are ways forward to make that less of a problem.
0: During pregnancy, the focus is almost exclusively on the mom, you know, as it should be.
1: Sure.
0: They're going through all the pokes and prods and aches and pains. So I totally get it. But do you think there's maybe a lack of empathy in our culture for what dads go through during and after pregnancy as well?
1: Yeah, I think there is. And it is, like as you point out, it's a fine balance to strike. I mean, this is a substantial experience for moms, right? From the first realization of pregnancy to delivery to doing everything that's required to care for the newborn, which often continues to require that person's body if they're breastfeeding or nursing. So I think it would be a problem to take the focus away from the mom. At the same time, you know, moms need lots of resources, and we do a pretty good job of putting together teams of physicians, nurses, doulas, midwives, other care providers, pediatricians. We have lots of folks who are on that team trying to take care of mom and baby, to make sure everyone is as healthy and happy as they can be. And including dad on that team is something that we often don't do a great job of. And it's so important because, you know, when the physicians go home, right, or when the new parents go home and the physicians are, you know, far away, dad is one of the folks who's there. And that support and that person being present as a member of the team is really important.
0: Well, let's end with this. I'm about 3 months away from being a dad for the first time. So I'd love some fatherhood advice. You know, it can be based on your research or personal experience, whatever you got.
1: Well, you know, I think this is a combination of personal experience and research. But I think for an expecting dad and an expecting mom, I think my best advice is for you and your partner to take care of each other, talk to each other about what's going on, work really hard to be transparent, and try to keep that partnership a continued source of support through this experience. That's difficult for everybody. So working that partnership and working that support and being supportive yourself, those are probably the ways that you can prepare for new fatherhood that have the biggest bang for the buck.
0: I love it. Well, James, thanks for sharing your insight on With Good Reason.
1: Thanks, Ben.
0: James Paulson is a psychology professor at Old Dominion University. With Good Reason is produced by Virginia Humanities, which acknowledges the Monacan Nation, the original people of the land and waters of our home in Charlottesville, Virginia. Our production team is Sarah McConnell, Allison Quance, and Lauren Francis. Special thanks to Jenny Taylor for booking assistance. For the podcast, go to withgoodreasonradio.org. I'm Matt Darrow. Thanks for listening.

0: The following segment was produced as part of Shenandoah Valley Evergreen by students at JMU with help from Tim Thomas.
1: What if you knew that your garden was somehow connected to a larger system of garden spaces and pollinators across the globe?
2: Whoa, wouldn't that be something?
1: Well, contributor Zeta Suddeth takes us into what seems like an ordinary backyard garden in Harrisonburg. But at the end of the day, it's a garden that ends up capturing headlines and providing scientific proof of the valley's connection to the health of the planet.
3: Hey, no spoilers.
2: Whoa, spoilers.
1: Okay, all right, no spoilers. Here's Zeta with the story.
4: Downtown Harrisonburg is a home to many native plants, which creates a fascinating stop for human tourists and pollinators alike. Though, downtown in the city is not the only home for these gardens. Many city residents who enjoy the presence of these pollinators have created pollinator gardens in their own backyard. A pollinator garden is a messy collection of different native plants designed to attract many different types of pollinators to one single area.
5: Bumblebees, bees, butterflies, monarch butterflies, you name it.
4: Heather Griscom is a professor at JMU and a very active gardener. After moving to Harrisonburg 10 years ago, Griscom was ecstatic to start working on her new pollinator garden.
5: When we first moved into this house, it was lawn and it was mulch. And I immediately started digging up the soil from the mulch, from the sod, from the grass, to start planting native and exotic species in my garden that would attract pollinators.
4: Griscom's garden is full of life. With 25 species of plants, 5 chickens, a cat, and a dog, there is much natural energy to provide comfort to pollinators.
5: So my favorite plant species right now are echinacea. Bee balm is great. There's also this plant species that's not native, but I found last year that attracted a ton of butterflies, and it's called the Mexican sunflower. I probably have like 25 different species in my garden.
4: Little did Griscom know, one of the pollinators she attracted with a Mexican sunflower would be a winner of a metaphorical gold medal. JMU 004, a monarch butterfly tagged by JMU professor Dr. Leon Brown and one of her graduate students, was the first to make it from the United States all the way down to the Monarch Butterfly Reserve west of Mexico City on November 9th, 2025. This history-making contact with a marathon monarch happened right in Griscom's garden.
5: So I watched her and her grad student tag these monarchs, and then it was really cool to track their path as they moved from Virginia to our small little town in Harrisonburg all the way to Mexico.
4: Griscom grew up around monarch butterflies, and they are one of her favorite frequenters in her pollinator garden.
5: I grew up in California, and so as a child, when I was 10 years old, I went to this park that's close to Santa Cruz, and I remember just vividly seeing the cluster of monarchs in those trees, and that stayed with me.
4: No pollinator garden is perfect. It doesn't have to be. In fact, Griscom points out that a messy pollinator garden may attract more visitors.
5: I think most of it is like understanding that sometimes these pollinator gardens are messy. They're not always neat and tidy, and we have to kind of think about beauty in a different way and appreciate the messiness of pollinator gardens. I just love it when more people turn their grass lawns into pollinator gardens. It makes me so happy.
4: Even taking a look at your neighbor's gardens can be extremely helpful, not only for building community, but for building a consistent supportive habitat for pollinators.
5: I love walking in the neighborhoods and seeing what other people are growing in their gardens. Like if I'm in a time of month, it's like July, I'm like, nothing is blooming in my gardens. What's blooming in other people's gardens? That's how I start getting information.
4: Griscom is always excited to help others indulge in gardening. Every May, Harrisonburg has a large community plant swap that she is an active participant in. Griscom says that sharing native plants is a great way to grow the pollinator community.
5: I love giving my plants away and basically passing on that passion to other people. It makes me happy.
4: For Shenandoah Valley Evergreen, from the garden, this is Zeta Suddeth.

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0: Or a guide to Virginia politics.
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3: Oh my golly, what is that?
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0: Or Aboriginal art.
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6: 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I am your host Penelope, and this is Just a Few Friends. And let me give you the rest of that statement. Give me just a couple of seconds. Here we go. Yes. Welcome to Charlottesville Classical, WTJU 91.1, the radio voice of the University of Virginia, and your arts companion for our community. As I said, this is Penelope Ward, and you are listening to Just a Few Friends. The Virginia Theater Festival kicks off the summer season with Ken Ludwig's Moriarty at the Ruth Kaplan Theater. Sherlock Holmes and his trusty sidekick Watson are on a case filled with spies, blackmail, and intrigue. Performances run June 20th through the 28th. Tickets and information are at virginiatheaterfestival.org. We're going to start off with a work by Louis Spohr. This is his quintet number 7 in G minor that he composed in 1850. He lived from 1784 to 1859. We'll be listening to the New Haydn Quartet performing this work along with Thomas Varga on the second cello, I believe. Yes. Once again, here is Louis Spohr's quintet number 7 in G minor.

0: We just listened to the quintet number 7 in G minor by Louis Spohr, performed by the New Haydn Quartet and Sander Papp on the second viola.
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0: Our next piece this evening is by Joseph Haydn. This is one of his quartets, and it is number 32 in C major, opus 33, number 3, subtitled The Bird. It's part of his Russian quartets set of opus 33. We'll be listening to the Kadai Quartet performing this work of Haydn.

0: We just listened to Haydn's Quartet number 32 in C major, opus 33 number 3, entitled The Bird, and that was performed by the Kadai Quartet.
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The friendly, knowledgeable hosts and special features you won't find anywhere else. Classical Sunrise Tuesday features Matt Fritz and Patricia bringing you great performances of the finest classical music to help start your day with uplifted spirits. And in the 8 o'clock hour, Ralph Graves reviews another classical noteworthy release. And you are listening to Charlottesville Classical WTJU 91.1, the radio voice of the University of Virginia, and your arts companion for our community. Coming up at 9 o'clock, you can listen to your host for Walking Blues. That's where you get to listen to everything from the 20s and 30s all the way up to modern acoustic artists who draw on the blues tradition. That'll be starting around 9 o'clock. But in the meanwhile, we'll be listening to a work by Franz Danzi. This is one of his works for horn. It's the Sonata for Horn and Piano, and we will be listening to Michael Thompson on the horn and Philip Folk, that's F-O-W-K-E, on the piano as they perform this work by Franz Danzi.

We just listened to Franz Danzig's Sonata in E-flat major for horn and piano, Opus 28. Now it's performed by hornist Michael Thompson and pianist Philip Fouque.

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2: To continue with our music here on Just a Few Friends, we're going to be listening to a work by Ludwig van Beethoven, who lived from 1770 to 1827. This is his octet for two oboes, two clarinets, two horns, two bassoons, and double bass, Opus 103 in E-flat major. We are going to be listening to the Consortium Classicum as they perform this work by Beethoven.

We just listened to the octet for two oboes, two clarinets, two horns, two bassoons, and double bass. And yes, that does not add up to eight. That adds up to nine. But the double bass is sort of like a... Oh, what do you call it? A... gone blank. Kind of like a harpsichord background type piece. Anyway, that was by Beethoven. And we listened to the classical consortium classical and play that. And we have time for a couple more pieces. The next piece I'm going to do is Domenico Scarlatti. This is his sonata in A minor, Kirkpatrick, number 3. And we will be listening to Michael Lowen perform this work on the piano.

0: And
1: we just listened to Scarlatti's sonata in A minor, Kirkpatrick number 3, performed by Michael Lowen. And we're going to finish off with Scott Joplin, because I severely owe that to Mark, who's been torturing me with some jazz music. We're going to be listening to Original Rags, performed by pianist Robert Strickland, by Scott Joplin.

0: We just listened to Robert Strickland performing in Scott Joplin's original Rags. And I will be handing the mic over to Mark in a couple of seconds, but first I have some announcements to toss her way.
1: Charlottesville Community Bikes is a nonprofit bicycle shop that promotes environmentally sound transportation, recycles bicycles, and makes cycling accessible in Charlottesville. 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
4: 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More information and a full calendar are available at thecenterseville.org. And we're going to start this morning off with Vox Orchestra, performing the incidental suite for The Tempest, Shakespeare's play. And this is from composer Matthew Locke.

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2: And before that, we heard the incidental suite for The Tempest from Matthew Locke, and that was performed by Vox Orchestra. And up next, we're going to hear from Early Music Missouri, performing one of the Royal Consorts, set 8 in C major, and this is from William Laws.

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1: 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And up next, we are going to hear Jeremiah Clark's Suite in D Major, including a familiar trumpet voluntary. And this is performed by the Ensemble Orchestral de l'Oiseau Lyre under Maurice André.

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2: And before that, we heard the Ensemble Orchestral de l'Oiselier under Maurice André performing the Suite in D Major from Jeremiah Clarke. And up next, we are going to hear Air No. 5 from the Mad Lover Suite from composer John Eccles. And this is performed by Camerata Musicus from there, live at Ballroom Studios, Dresden. So, suite from the suite, The Mad Lover, Air No. 5.

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1: 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And we are going to start this hour off with the solo sonata in G from Godfrey Finger. And this is performed by Charivari Agréable.

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1: And before that, we heard the solo sonata in G from Godfrey Finger. And that was performed by Charivari Agréable. And be sure to tune in to Just a Few Friends, heard each Sunday evening from 7 to 9, where Penelope invites you to spend your evening in a salon filled with the intimate strains of fine classical chamber music from early to modern. And up next, we're going to hear the suite from Venus and Adonis, from John Blow, and this is performed by the Concerto Copenhagen.

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1: And before that, we heard the suite from Venus and Adonis from John Blow, and that was performed by Concerto Copenhagen. And up next, we will hear O Lord My God, performed by the Guildford Cathedral Choir back in 1965 under Barry Rose. And this is from composer Pelham Humphrey.

And before that, we heard "O Lord, My God," performed by the Guildford Cathedral Choir. And that was from composer Pelham Humphrey. And welcome to your weekly buffet of all things classical during Classical Brunch. Paula brings centuries worth of musical delights to your Classical Brunch table on Sunday from 10 till noon, right here on 91.1 FM WTJU and charlottesvilleclassical.org. So stick around for that. And Just a Few Friends, heard each Sunday evening as well from 7 to 9, so stick around for that this evening. Up next, we are going to hear The Burial Sentences from William Croft, and this is performed by the Choir of Christ's College.

And that was the Choir of Christ's College performing William Croft's The Burial Sentences. And coming up at 9, you have a choice on WTJU and WTJU.net. It's In the Spirit, an hour of vintage and contemporary gospel music to feed your soul and lift you up. And on charlottesvilleclassical.org, it's a little something for everyone. Sherry Barbour presents a heady mix of classical, folk, jazz, and America, with lots for classical novices as well as longtime listeners to enjoy. So stick around for one of those. And we will leave you today with Sprezzatura performing The Beauteous Daphne by Henry's younger brother, Daniel Purcell. Enjoy.

My name is Sandy. I'm sitting in today for Classical Brunch. Always happy to have the opportunity to share classical music that I love. And we're going to start off with a really short little song. It's about 700 years old. And it's called Summer Is A-Comin' In. We'll hear one version right now. We might hear another one later. This one is by the Singing Milkmaids. It's a round, and it is from the 13th century. Enjoy. So-

0: starting our show this morning, Classical Brunch, with two short pieces for the season, starting off with Summer is a-coomin' in, Summer is upon us. And it sure is here in Central Virginia. We've already had temperatures in the upper 90s. So summer is actually not coming in, but it is here. And May was last month, but it's still spring, technically. And so we heard the Thomas Morley Madrigal, Now is the Month of Maying. And that was performed by the King's Singers. And the album, very cleverly titled The Madrigal History Tour. Isn't that funny? So it's the season of graduating seniors and students, and so I want to give a nod to all of the students out there who are finishing their studies and graduating, and of course that means we're going to hear the Academic Festival Overture of Johannes Brahms. Brahms lived from 1833 to 1897, and we will hear Sir George Solti directing the Chicago Symphony Orchestra with Brahms Academic Festival. And this is a fun piece to direct. I like to lie on the floor and direct it. It's lots of fun. We do things like that here. Here we go. Well, you know what? I need to play one announcement before we get started and remind you that WTGU is supported by Garth Newell Music Center in Hot Springs, Virginia, presenting its summer festival, live chamber music, dining, and hospitality on its mountainside venue every weekend from June 20th through Labor Day. Tickets and details at garthnewell.org.
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0: And here is the Academic Festival of Johannes Brahms, sending it out to all of the graduating students.

Well, good morning. I hope you are awake. That was Johannes Brahms' Academic Festival Overture, sending out to all of the new academic graduates we have in the world. And that was a performance by the Chicago Symphony Orchestra, directed by Sir George Scholte. Great, fun music. It's really, those German romantics, they could do it, yeah? All right, let me see what else I need to tell you about. We will hear, actually next we'll hear a 20th century composer, Randall Thompson. He was actually a composer in residence right here at the University of Virginia in the 60s maybe, I'm not sure exactly when. We're going to hear his Alleluia setting, and this was a piece that I had the incredibly good fortune to perform a few years in a row, baccalaureate services for my high school, when I was in high school, at the National Cathedral in Washington, D.C. Quite an experience. I credit it with my with developing my love for classical music in general and early music more specifically. So this is a piece that we sang at the baccalaureate services for graduation. So it goes with my theme of celebrating graduates, and it is the Alleluia by Randall Thompson, and the performance we'll hear is by the Robert Shaw Chamber Singers, directed, of course, by Robert Shaw.

0: beautiful piece by 20th century American composer Randall Thompson. And if you liked that piece, you might enjoy the program that airs right here on Sunday afternoon from 1 to 3. It's called A New Sound, and it features classical music of our time, 20th and 21st century composers. It's a great program, and there is lots of gorgeous music. I know a lot of people kind of hear something dissonant and apply it to everything and decide they hate it, but give it a chance. It's really beautiful music, as you just heard in that beautiful setting of the Alleluia by Randall Thompson.
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0: We're going to hear next a piece by Edward Elgar, British composer who lived from 1857 to 1934, so marginally a 20th century composer. He composed the very famous Pomp and Circumstances piece that you hear at graduation, so kind of loosely fits our theme. We're not going to hear that piece. We're going to hear his probably one of his best known pieces, the Enigma Variations. And he was born June 2nd, so several reasons to play music by the British composer Edward Elgar. He lived from 1857 to 1934. The variation and theme, the theme and variations, the Enigma Variations are 15 movements if you include the statement of the theme. They're little short movements, and so I'm not going to describe each one, but I did post a link to the Wikipedia website, so if you're curious about the personalities, these are all little musical representations of people he knew, friends or associates, and including himself. The final movement is of himself. So we're going to hear movements 1 through 9, which is his most famous movement, the Nimrod movement. We're going to pause at that point and hear a vocal setting of the Lux Aeterne that is set to the Nimrod variation. So I hope you will enjoy that little break in the movements, and the performance we'll hear is Sir Colin Davis with the London Symphony Orchestra, music of Edward Elgar, the Variations on an Original Theme, Opus 36, Enigma.

We've been listening to the Enigma Variations of British composer Edward Elgar, and pausing after the first eight variations because the next variation is one that is often performed as a standalone piece. It is the Nimrod Variation number 9, and it has been also set, the text of the Lux Aeternae, has the funeral text, was set by John Cameron, and we're going to hear that vocal performance after the instrumental performance. The Nimrod Variation is a portrait of Elgar's friend, the music publisher, August Jaeger, and the title, Nimrod, translates to a mighty hunter, and Jaeger is the German word for hunter, so that's all wrapped up in this one movement. We will hear the instrumental variation, number 9, and that will be followed by the setting by John Cameron to the text of Lux Aeternae, which is a funeral used in Requiem pieces. So here we go. Let me see if there's anything else. Before we do that, I want to tell you that Virginia Organizing is a nonprofit, nonpartisan, statewide grassroots organization dedicated to challenging injustice in local communities by addressing issues that affect their quality of life. Virginia Organizing empowers people to create nonviolent change for the betterment of their community by providing a voice that makes a difference. Find more information and get involved at virginia-organizing.org. So after that little interruption, we'll return to the Enigma Variations of Edward Elgar, starting with the setting number 9, the variation number 9, and that will be followed directly with the vocal setting to the Lux Aeternae text by John Cameron and Edward Elgar, obviously.

We are listening to the entire set of Enigma Variations of Edward Elgar, and the variation number 9 is his best known, the Nimrod Variation, and that was set to the Requiem text Lux Aeterna by John Cameron, and so I snuck that into the series of variations because it's beautiful. The performance, I didn't tell you, was by Voces 8, with that amazing soprano, incredibly gorgeous voices. They're one of my favorite early music ensembles, and really beautiful voices. That's from a 2025 album called 20. So we're going to close, we're going to finish now with the remaining 1, 2, 3, 4, 5 variations from the Enigma Variations of Edward Elgar. So we'll hear variations 10 through 14, and then that's that last one is a self-portrait of Edward Elgar. And again, the performance is by the London Symphony Orchestra, directed by Sir Colin Davis.

Well, that last little motet was not part of the Enigma Variations, but I thought it would close the set nicely. That is another motet that I sang in high school a few years ago at the National Cathedral, part of the baccalaureate services. And it is a motet composed by Peter Lutkin. He lived from 1858 to 1931, and it was performed by Concordia Sacrae, directed by Scott Wyatt, from an album, Make a Joyful Noise. And that followed the conclusion of the Enigma Variations. We heard the entire set this morning, plus a vocal arrangement of the well-known Nimrod Variation. The instrumental variations were performed by Sir Colin Davis, directing the London Symphony Orchestra, and the vocal setting of Lux Aeternae to the Nimrod movement was sung by Voces 8, and the vocal setting was done by John Cameron. Thanks so much for joining me. 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The Virginia Theater Festival kicks off the summer season with Ken Ludwig's Moriety at the Ruth Kaplan Theater. Sherlock Holmes and his trusty sidekick Watson are on a case filled with spies, blackmail, and intrigue. Performances run June 20th through the 28th. Tickets and information are at virginiatheaterfestival.org. And theater is spelled T-H-E-A-T-R-E, I guess the British way of spelling it or something. Anyway, what are we going to hear next? Oh, we're going to hear two pieces by American composer Alan Havanas, starting with the Seattle Symphony Orchestra performing his Celestial Fantasy, Opus 44. And that will be followed by the prayer of St. Gregory. And we'll hear Alison Balsam on the trumpet on that performance.

0: We heard one of my favorite pieces. We did not hear Alison Balsam on the trumpet, but we will hear her momentarily in a Bach piece. But we did hear Anthony Plaug on the trumpet and Hans Ola Eriksson on the organ in that beautiful piece by Alan Hovhaness, American composer, 20th century American composer. He lived from 1911 to 2000. And we heard also his Celestial Fantasy, and that was performed by the Seattle Symphony Orchestra, directed by Gerard Schwartz.
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0: We're going to hear next from a living composer that I am unfamiliar with until I found this incredibly beautiful setting of the Magnificat. His name is Paul Smith. He was born in 1981. That was not very long ago. He's very young. And this is a beautiful piece, again, performed by Voces 8 from a 2025 album called Revolutions. And it is a setting of the Magnificat.

Wow, wasn't that gorgeous? Setting of a Magnificat of the Magnificat text by living composer Paul Smith and performed by Voces 8. It's absolutely gorgeous. I have some more exploring to do. I will be back in 2 weeks with another edition of Classical Brunch. I hope you can join me then, and thank you for joining me today. My name is Sandy, and I have these occasional opportunities to sit in for Paula, and always happy to do so. So it wouldn't be Classical Brunch under my watch without Johann Sebastian Bach. So we are going to hear a multi-layered piece. It's the Keyboard Concerto in D Major by Bach, which is based on Vivaldi's Violin Concerto, RV-230, which is in turn arranged for trumpet and organ by Alison Balsi. And Colm Carey. So I hope you kept track of all of that. Anyway, it's a beautiful piece. It's three movements, Allegro, Larghetto, and Allegro again, finally. It's a fairly short piece, about 8 minutes long, from an album called Bach. Johann Sebastian Bach works for trumpet. Again, we'll hear Alison Balsam on the trumpet and Colm Carey on the organ.

Music of Johann Sebastian Bach, the keyboard concerto in D major, based on Vivaldi's violin concerto and arranged for trumpet and organ by the performers Alison Balsam on trumpet and Colm Carey on the organ, from a 2006 album, Bach, J.S. Bach, Works for Trumpet. Bach lived from 1685 to 1750, one of our earlier composers on the program this morning. A couple of shows that you'll want to stay tuned for following this program is on Offstage on Air, and I'm sorry to say I don't know who is featured on the program this morning. Usually I get that information, so you'll just have to stay tuned. Offstage on Air is a weekly show highlighting Central Virginia's vibrant classical music community. Each week you'll hear conversations with local classical musicians, learn about upcoming concerts, and enjoy artist-curated playlists. Tune in Sunday from noon to 1 right here on WTJU. And then from 1 to 3 is a new sound, which I told you about earlier, and you'll definitely want to hear that if you have been enjoying the music I've been playing for you, which has been largely from the 20th century composers. And then at 3, from 3 to 6 is the Sunday Opera Matinee, and today's opera, presented by Anne Schaefer, is Der Freischütz, which translates to The Marksman, by Carl Maria von Weber, and follows a forester who makes a pact with the devil to win a shooting contest and his true love. So keep your radio dial tuned to WTJU all afternoon for some great classical music coming your way. Next, we're going to hear a piece that I often bring and I seem to always end up cutting, but I am going to play it for you today. It is a setting of Psalm 90, Lord, Thou Hast Been Our Refuge. And we will hear the Christ Church Cathedral Choir on this performance, with Stephen Darlington directing and Ian Simcock on the organ. It's a fantastic piece. It's by, I forgot to tell you, it is by Ralph Vaughan Williams, another 20th century composer. I'm looking for my notes. For his dates, he lived from 1872 to 1958. Lord, Thou Hast Been Our Refuge, Christ Church Cathedral.

0: Rousing setting of Psalm 90 by Ralph Vaughan Williams. We heard the choir of Christ Church Cathedral, directed by Stephen Darlington, is that right? Yes, and that is on one of the first CDs, digital recordings, it says. It's a digital recording from 1987 on Nimbus Records. Ralph Vaughan Williams, a 20th century composer. And I want to play one more short announcement for you, and then we will close the program, and I hope you will stay tuned for Offstage on Air.
1: 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As part of the University of Virginia, WTJU promotes an inclusive and welcoming environment that embraces the full spectrum of human attributes. WTJU envisions a community of understanding, tolerance, and respect. 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
0: We're going to close the show the way we started it, with a 13th century round about summer. It's called Summer is Ecumen In. Summer is coming, and whether we like it or not, it is definitely coming, as the past couple days here in Central Virginia evidenced us, and with degrees, temperatures in the upper 90s. Summer is Ecumen, In. We will hear the Trouvère Medieval Minstrels from a 2007 ODP recording. And this is a little bit different from what we heard at the beginning. I started the show with the same piece in a round by women's voices, and this is instrumental and men's voices. Summer is Ecumen In.

Hello, and welcome to the Silver Screen Soundtrack Hour on Charlottesville Classical, a production of WTJU. My name is Ken Nail, and on each show, we'll pick a theme or subject and listen to some great film music related to it. So butter your popcorn and join me for the Silver Screen Soundtrack Hour.

one of the best films of the 1980s, or for any decade for that matter, is Raiders of the Lost Ark. And in my book, it's a textbook example of the skill and craftsmanship of John Williams as a film composer.

On this edition of the Silver Screen Soundtrack Hour, we do a deep dive into the music of Raiders of the Lost Ark. Many film scores feature leitmotifs, melodies or fragments of melodies that represent a specific character, emotion, idea, or situation. For example, when you hear this melody, you know that Darth Vader or his Imperial henchmen are soon to appear. Raiders of the Lost Ark employs three primary leitmotifs. First, there's the Raiders theme for Indiana Jones.

John Williams employs all of these themes in Raiders of the Lost Ark, skillfully interweaving them throughout the film. We'll cue you in on when to listen for them. Without further ado, let's dive into the music of Raiders. Starting with the opening sequence, as Indy travels to a lost South American temple in search of the golden idol. There's a lot of mood setting here, with premonitions of danger to come. This track is In the Jungle.

That was In the Jungle from the Raiders of the Lost Ark original soundtrack. Let's continue today's Silver Screen Soundtrack Hour deep dive into Raiders of the Lost Ark. We skip ahead a bit now as Indiana Jones escapes from Belloc and the native tribesmen after dodging the giant boulder. John Williams cleverly uses pizzicato passages in the strings to add a light touch to Jones's hair-raising flight from poison darts. And as he makes good his escape, we hear the first occurrence of the Raiders theme, and we transition away from our opening adventure into the main story. Let's enjoy the track Flight from Peru.

Flight from Peru from the Raiders of the Lost Ark original soundtrack. It's recorded by the London Symphony Orchestra, conducted by John Williams. Now back to his teaching gig, Indiana Jones learns of the search for the Ark of the Covenant from military intelligence agents. Under the dialogue, the first appearance of the Ark theme appears, and we transition into the Raiders theme as the scene shifts to Jones at home, preparing to leave on his latest adventure. This transitions back into the Ark theme, letting us know that Indy's path through the Ark will lead through Marion. Let's listen to Washington Men, Indy's Home, followed immediately by A Thought for Marion to Nepal.

Several tracks there. That was the Washington Men, Indy's Home, followed by A Thought for Marion and To Nepal. Well, now Indy travels to Nepal, where Marion brushes off his search for the medallion that will reveal where the Ark is hidden. After Jones leaves, Marion reveals the medallion, and John Williams presents a variation of the Ark theme. Now, this transitions quickly to a motif representing the Nazi agents who appear searching for the medallion. Tensions build, and the music cuts off suddenly as the gunfight in the bar begins. This track is The Medallion.

The Medallion from Raiders of the Lost Ark. After Nepal, the action shifts to Cairo, where we enjoy one of the film's great set pieces, the kidnapping of Marion in the busy marketplace. John Williams adopted a playful tone for this sequence, entitled The Basket Chase. You'll hear plenty of musical cues that directly match the action, a style known as Mickey Mousing, from its use in cartoons. At the end, you'll quickly hear the mood grow dark with a nod toward Marion's theme as the German truck explodes with Marion, supposedly, on board. This is The Basket Game from Raiders of the Lost Ark.

0: The Basket Game from the Raiders of the Lost Ark soundtrack.
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0: Meanwhile, the hunt for the Ark goes on. Indy discovers the map room in the ruins of Talos, where the rising sun indicates the location of the buried Ark of the Covenant. The accompanying musical cue is one of my favorites. It features a gradual development of the Ark theme, capped off with full orchestra and chorus highlighting the moment of discovery. It's powerful music and skilled filmmaking combined to great effect. Here is The Map Room.

The Map Room, one of my favorite musical cues from Raiders of the Lost Ark. Well, thanks for joining me today on the Silver Screen Soundtrack as we do a deep dive into the music from John Williams' score for Raiders of the Lost Ark. We skip ahead now to two of the great set pieces of the movie, the fist fight at the Nazi plane and the truck chase across the desert. Both employ liberal uses of the Raiders theme and a lot of musical cues tied directly to the action. If you get the chance, watch the movie and pay attention to how the music reinforces the action throughout. Let's enjoy both cues back to back. From the original soundtrack to Raiders, here is The Fist Fight, The Flying Wing, and The Desert Chase.

Desert Chase and Fist Fight, The Flying Wing. In our next cue, the Ark is safe, for now, and Jones and Marion sail away from Egypt. We'll hear the fullest expression yet of Marion's theme, followed by a sinister cue that indicates that the Ark may possess unknown powers. Here's Marion's theme and The Crate.

Marion's theme, and the crate. We're approaching the climax of the movie now. The Nazis have kidnapped Marion and stolen back the crate with the Ark of the Covenant, while Indy hitches a ride on a Nazi submarine to a mysterious island where the Nazis plan on opening the Ark to reveal its secrets. Our deep dive into the music of Raiders of the Lost Ark continues with Indy Follows the Ark and The Miracle of the Ark.

The Ark's power has been revealed and the Nazis destroyed, accompanied by a full orchestral treatment of the Ark theme, followed by a reprise of Marion's theme. Surprisingly, the final note we just heard didn't resolve, indicating that the story is not quite over. Back in Washington now, the government has taken possession of the Ark, and Indy and Marion figuratively ride off into the sunset, accompanied by a reprise of Marion's theme. But so does the Ark into the bowels of a government warehouse, and you'll hear its theme at the end. Then, it's roll credits with a full concert version of the Raiders' March. Here's Washington Ending and the Raiders' March.

Thanks for joining me for this deep dive into the score for Raiders of the Lost Ark, music by John Williams. Did you enjoy this format? Contact me on our Facebook page or on Twitter. I'm Classical Radio Ken. That's Ken underscore classical. Thanks for joining me today on the Silver Screen Soundtrack Hour.

Thomas Chippers tended to, shall we say, stretch the truth ever so slightly. His father, Peter Chippers, was skeptical of Tommy's ability to support himself with music. So when he was hired as an organist by the Village Presbyterian Church in New York City at $10 a week, he told his dad his salary would be nearly 10 times that amount. On several occasions, Chippers claimed he'd never had any conducting lessons. In fact, he studied with Leonard Bernstein at Tanglewood in the summer of 1948. Most famously and notoriously, before Giancarlo Menotti hired him to lead his opera The Consul, the composer asked, "Have you ever conducted before?" Chippers said he'd conducted opera in California, even though he'd never been west of St. Louis. Perhaps the truth was simply too fantastic. He had conducted, and it was the Philadelphia Orchestra, when he was a finalist in their annual Young Conductors competition. So later, when Chippers said he was oblivious while conducting and even disliked his audience, I think we can safely take his words with a grain of salt. In this hour, you will hear his incomparable Barber, Sibelius, and Beethoven. Welcome to Analog Masters and Part 2 of Thomas Chippers, The Accidental Conductor. I'm your host, Tom Goodell.

During his brief lifetime, 1930 to 1977, Thomas Shippers was the preeminent interpreter of Samuel Barber's music. Indeed, some critics today would probably call him the preeminent Barber conductor of all time. His reputation rests entirely on a mere 6 recordings made for Columbia: the Adagio, Medea's Dance of Vengeance, the School for Scandal Overture, Second Essay, an intermezzo from the opera Vanessa, and Andromache's Farewell with Martina Arroyo. Gramophone magazine's Michael Oliver wrote, "His rhetorical, impassioned, even rather wild eloquence demonstrates how much of that quality is to be found in Barber himself, unrevealed by more temperate interpretations." Here's Shippers with the New York Philharmonic in Barber's Second Essay.

The second of Samuel Barber's three essays for orchestra. Thomas Shippers conducted the New York Philharmonic. I'm Tom Goodell, and you're hearing Analog Masters, today celebrating the accidental conductor, Thomas Shippers. In April 1963, Shippers performed the second Sibelius Symphony with the New York Philharmonic. Harold Schoenberg wrote in the New York Times, "Whether purposely or not, Mr. Shippers accented the roughness of the music. Perhaps he was trying for a rugged quality, the quality the late Olin Downes invariably referred to as bardic. In any event, there was in his conducting a different texture and a different approach than one usually hears. It even sounded labored at times, but there was also an element of strength that more polished performances do not always suggest." 4 days later, Shippers and the Philharmonic recorded the work for Columbia. Here's the second movement.

The Andante from the Second Symphony of Jean Sibelius. Thomas Schippers conducted the New York Philharmonic. I'm Tom Goodell, and this is Analog Masters. Schippers worked tirelessly to expand the repertory both in opera and symphonic music. To that end, he created new performing editions of Rossini's Siege of Corinth and Donizetti's Il Duca d'Alba. He explored the forgotten symphonies of Muzio Clementi and gave us such rarities as Beethoven's Cantata on the Death of Emperor Joseph II. This last item was written while the composer was still a teenager, but not performed until nearly 60 years after his death. Brahms praised the score's noble pathos, its feeling, imagination, and intensity, which is perhaps violent in its expression. You'll hear those characteristics clearly in Thomas Schippers' 1965 recording. The orchestra once again is the New York Philharmonic, joined by the Camerata Singers, soprano Martina Arroyo, and bass Justino Diaz.

Beethoven's Cantata on the Death of Emperor Joseph II. Soprano Martina Arroyo, bass Justino Diaz, the Camerata Singers, and the New York Philharmonic were all under the direction of Thomas Shippers. I'm Tom Goodell, thanking you for joining me for this tribute to Maestro Shippers, and inviting you to be with me again next week for another installment of Analog Masters.

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1: Thanks for joining us. Ralph Graves, your host. And we continue with music here on Charlottesville Classical with a work by Louise Farranc. She was a major force in French music in the mid-1800s. A virtuoso pianist as well as an accomplished composer, she's most noted for her chamber music, which she frequently performed in salons that she gave as well as in larger concert halls. This is one such work. It is her piano quintet in the key of A minor, her first piano quintet. This performance is with the Quintetto Bottesini, music of Louise Farranc.

0: The Piano Quintet No. 1 in the key of A minor, Opus 30, by Louise Ferranc. We heard a performance with the Quintetto Bottesini.
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0: Next on Charlottesville Classical, Shirley Ramsey performs the Toccata of Paolo Barono.

This next work by Franz Joseph Haydn might be considered a model symphony. And I say that because musicologists have suggested that, in part, it is a model for Beethoven's Fifth Symphony, which was written much later, but also it may have served as a model for Mozart's Piano Sonata, Kurklisting 457. In any event, it's a worthwhile composition to listen to on its own merits. This is the Symphony No. 52 in the key of C minor by Franz Joseph Haydn. Performing is the Austro-Hungarian Haydn Orchestra, directed by Adam Fischer.

Symphony No. 52 in the key of C minor by Franz Joseph Haydn. Adam Fischer conducted the Austro-Hungarian Haydn Orchestra. This is the Sudezhka by Josef Suk, scored for five violins, double bass, and percussion. We'll be hearing violinists Yaroslav Krzysztofuk, Zdeněk Mann, Ivo Lanier, Tomasz Josifko, and Josef Suk violins, Josef Fuszek, double bass, and Livor Kubanek, percussion. The Sudezhka of Josef Suk.

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1: 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I'm Benjamin Rowe.
2: Playing this piece, I think, is quite a testament to all the fun memories that you can make with friends. And it reminds me of all the fun memories I had as a 15-year-old running around in Stanton for the first time. Also, it helps me look forward to the next 6 weeks here at Heifetz with my returning and new friends that I've made so far.
1: It's opening night for the 2025 Heifetz Institute, and violinist Runa Matsushita is one of a quartet of returning students tapped to play. Coming up, the energy, excitement, the butterflies, and the bravos that mark the first concert of the Heifetz season, featuring joyous works by Brahms, Beethoven, and Dvorak. All the magic of opening night is just ahead on Heifetz On Air. Here's some Brahms from five-time Heifetz alum Stephen Ballou.

0: From PRX, the Public Radio Exchange, welcome to Heifetz On Air, bringing you sounds and stories from the students and faculty from the Heifetz International Music Institute. I'm your host, Benjamin Rowe, coming to you via WTJU, the radio voice of the University of Virginia. It's opening night of the 2025 Heifetz Institute summer season. The students have arrived, the rehearsals are underway, and now the stage is set and the seats are filled in Francis Auditorium on the campus of Mary Baldwin University here in Stanton, Virginia. Let the music play.
1: Good evening, everyone. Nice to see you all. My name is Amelia, and I'm the cellist. On stage, I'm joined by Kitty, Runa, Stephen, and Yandy on the piano. We are all Heifetz alum, and so we are all so thrilled to be back. Some of us have been here up to five times, like Mr. Stephen over there. And I can speak on behalf of everyone when I say that the thing that keeps us coming back over and over again is the chamber music and the community and the environment that is here that is just so special. And in order to honor that, we would like to play the first and fourth movements of the Piano Quintet No. 2 by Antonin Dvorak. You'll hear the fourth movement at the end of the program after you've gotten to know each of us a little bit better individually, but we're going to start with the first movement now. What I really love about this movement are the soaring, luscious, beautiful melodies that we all get to play together, and they just really remind me of the amazing times that we had on tour getting to play music together every day. So without further ado, here's some Dvorak.

The opening movement of the gorgeous piano quintet in A major by Antonín Dvořák, the first of 354 pieces performed during the 2025 Heifetz Institute Summer Festival of Concerts. Yandi Chen was the pianist, joined by four returning Heifetz students, violinists Kitty Amaral and Runa Matsushita, violist Stephen Ballou, and cellist Amelia Zitoun. It's the opening night edition of our program dedicated exclusively to performances from our first concert of the 2025 summer. And up next, Beethoven and Brahms, Con Brio. I'm Benjamin Rowe, and you're listening to Heifetz On Air from WTJU and the Heifetz International Music Institute.

0: Welcome back to Hype It's On Air. I'm Benjamin Rowe. This time, we're celebrating opening night of the 2025 Hype It's Summer.
1: Hello again. I'm Amelia. I play the cello. I am 19 years old, and I come from Milwaukee, Wisconsin, though I just finished my first year of music school at the Colburn School in Los Angeles. Tonight, alongside Yun Lee, we will be playing the seven variations on the theme Bei Mannen, Welke Liebe Fühlen, written by Ludwig van Beethoven. In English, this translates to, for men who feel love. This was a theme that was taken from Mozart's opera, The Magic Flute. It was common practice at the time of Beethoven to take famous themes and arias from the well-known operas and transcribe them for smaller ensembles, in this case, for cello and piano. Now, I like to imagine that each of these variations illustrate a different type of love, and for what that may mean to you, I will let you decide. This is my second summer here at the Heifetz Institute. My first year was in the summer of 2022. It was my first summer away from home, and I just remember that summer being filled with so many beautiful musical and non-musical memories here in Stanton. I think that the carefree and nostalgic nature of this piece perfectly encapsulates the love that I have for this place. And so without further ado, here is some Beethoven.

0: Seven variations on a melody from Mozart's Magic Flute, put together for cello and piano by Beethoven. Amelia Zatoun was the cellist with pianist Yoon Lee. Next on this opening night edition of Heifetz on Air, it's returning violin student Ruta Matsushita, joined by pianist Jessica Osborne.
1: Hi, everyone. I'm Runa, and I'm a 19-year-old violinist from Baltimore, Maryland. This is my third summer at the Heifetz Institute, and I'm a rising sophomore at the Harvard University. Thinking back to the very first time that I came here, there are a lot of emotions that kind of came flooding into my mind. I was 15, and it was the summer of 2021. It was kind of in the midst of COVID, and coming to Heifetz would be the first time that I would be away from home for an extended period of time. And I just remember being so nervous. I had seen so many videos online of all these incredible children playing their hearts out, and I didn't really know if I would find a place for myself in Stanton. And I remember at the very first dorm meeting on that first night that we arrived, I was sitting alone on a couch, kind of looking around and scanning everyone. And right afterwards, these two girls came up to me and introduced themselves, and they invited me to help them unpack their dorms. And that night, we talked about so many things for so many hours, from music to Harry Potter and beyond. And they're still some of my very best friends to this day. So for me, Heifetz is not just a place where I get to play amazing music with incredible musicians, but it's also a place where I get to meet amazing people and make these really incredible friendships that I will cherish for a lifetime. Today, Jessica and I will be performing the third movement from the Violin Concerto in D major by Johannes Brahms. This piece is an incredibly jovial and lively piece, and Brahms dedicated this whole concerto for Joseph Joachim, who was a Hungarian violinist. So I think this third movement has a lot of Hungarian roots to it as well. Playing this piece, I think, is quite a testament to all the fun memories that you can make with friends. And it reminds me of all the fun memories I had as a 15-year-old running around in Stanton for the first time. Also, it helps me look forward to the next 6 weeks here at Heifetz with my returning and new friends that I've made so far. Thank you so much.

That is arguably the happiest music ever written by Johannes Brahms. The final movement, which he marked Allegro Giocoso, loosely translated as Fast and Jolly, of the Violin Concerto in D Major. It was played by our returning Heifetz violinist Runa Matsushita and pianist Jessica X. Osborne, performing as the one-woman orchestra. That concerto was first performed on New Year's Day 1879 in Leipzig, Germany, with Josef Joachim, Brahms' friend, as the soloist. Today, it's on the short list of great romantic violin concertos, but the initial reception was a little more mixed. Virtuoso violinist Pablo de Sarasate remarked, "I don't deny that it's fairly good music, but does anyone imagine that I'm going to stand on the rostrum, violin in hand, and listen to the oboe playing the only tune in the adagio?" A famous conductor named Josef Helmsberger quipped that the piece was a concerto not for, but against the violin. Regardless, in the words of author Calvin Dotze, it is precisely these symphonic qualities that help the concerto stand the test of time. In a way, the work is a manifesto for the values of musical integrity and substance that both Brahms and Joachim stood for. Today, it seems they were right. Visit our website, heifetz.institute/heifetzonair, for a complete playlist and video links for this episode, which we're calling Opening Night. You can also find us on the new Heifetz app, available on Google Play and the App Store from Apple. Coming up next, a Bohemian Benediction to our opening night concert. I'm Benjamin Rowe, and this is Heifetz on Air, coming to you via WTJU, the radio voice of the University of Virginia, and the Heifetz International Music Institute.

0: This is Heifetz on Air. I'm Benjamin Rowe. Our first Francis Auditorium concert for 2025 both opened and closed with one of the most beloved of all works written for the combination of piano and string quartet. That's Antonín Dvořák's buoyant piano quintet in A major. But it's a rare and wonderful thing to have such an ambitious piece of chamber music on the program at the very start of the season. But in this case, our Heifetz performers were just coming off a late spring tour where they had gotten to know Dvořák and each other quite well. Coming on stage now, our faculty pianist Yandy Chen and returning artists Runa Matsushita and Kitty Amaral, cellist Amelia Zatoun, and our speaker, violist Stephen Ballou.
1: All right, everyone, we're about to wrap it up with the last movement of the same quintet, Dvořák's piano quintet in A major number 2. I just wanted to say a couple quick things about this before we get to the ending of this concert. This movement is a bit different from the first. It's full of energy as well, but this one's a lot more lively, folky, and there's a lot of fun moments where we get to pass things back and forth throughout the piece. And I just wanted to say that Dvořák is a uniquely human composer, and despite his genius writing throughout and the lively, folky mood of this last movement, he does take time at the end of the movement to put in a bit of a chorale, and it's sort of like a thank you moment just to be grateful for everything that he had to be grateful for. And for us, it's the same. We had a wonderful time during the tour, and I gotta say that this is a very, very fun group to work with. We got on each other's nerves a little bit, but we all had a lot of fun, and I'm sure you can tell as we play together on stage that we really, really enjoyed playing together. So one more time, thank you to all of you, and enjoy.

The rollicking finale with a prayer at the end of the piano quintet in A major by Antonín Dvořák, wrapping up the first concert of the 2025 Heifetz Institute season in grand style, thanks to the singing strings of our four returning Heifetz students, violinists Runa Matsushita and Kitty Amaral, viola Stephen Ballou, and cellist Amelia Zatoun. And at the piano, the indefatigable Heifetz pianist Yandi Chen. That was the first of no fewer than 50 concerts of the 2025 Heifetz season, and you can find live streams of practically all of them on our website. You can also check out the playlist and download this and other episodes of the program. Heifetz.institute/HeifetzOnAir.

Here's a little more of Antonín Dvořák's Bohemian Bonhomie. This is a little taste of his Bagatelles for two violins, cello, and harmonium. It's played by members of our Heifetz Ensemble in Residence.

Heifetz On Air is produced by Alex Daughtry for the Heifetz International Music Institute and WTJU, the radio voice of the University of Virginia, online at WTJU.net. With a big shout-out to our 2025 multimedia team, Joe Cooney, Will Edwards, Deb George, Ethan Lamb, William Chan, Luke Walker, production manager Bradley Fuller, and multimedia director Eric Engler. 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

Welcome to the Early Music Show. I'm your host, Ralph Graves, and in this hour, we'll sample music from 16th century France and England and 17th century Germany. We're going to begin, though, in the 13th century with an instrumental piece. Now, like most secular early music, it's anonymous. We don't know who wrote it, but it still has a good beat, and you can dance to it. This is the ensemble Alcatraz performing an instrumental selection from the 13th century.

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0: You're listening to the Early Music Show. Ralph Graves along with you, and we continue with music by Johann Heinrich Schmelzer. He was appointed court violinist to the Emperor Leopold I in 1649, and Schmelzer worked mainly at the Vienna court of the Holy Roman Emperor, because he had multiple courts, and he worked there both as a performer and as a composer. This is his Sonata Secunda. It's performed by Le Concert Brisé, directed by William Dongois.

The Sonata Secunda of Johann Heinrich Schmelzer. That was Le Concert Brisé, directed by William Dangois. Ralph Graves, your host for the Early Music Show here on WTJU 91.1 FM and CharlottesvilleClassical.org. Pierre de la Rue was active in the last half of the 1400s. This Renaissance composer began his career as a professional singer in the Netherlands. In time, de la Rue became a valued composer and singer in the service of the Duke of Burgundy. And de la Rue was considered by his colleagues to be one of the models for sacred polyphonic writing. Here is one of his 31 surviving masses. This is the Missa pro Videlibus Defunctus. The new chamber choir is directed by James Wood.

0: The Missa Pro Fidelibus Defunctis by Pierre de la Rue. James Wood conducted the New London Chamber Choir.
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0: We're going to round out this hour of music with some selections from Elizabethan England. These are tunes that would have been heard in the theater and other areas of public performance. And we're going to start with Green Garters, the theme music I talk over every week. But I'm going to be quiet now. This is the Musicians of Swan Alley with a selection of tunes from Elizabethan England.

The musicians of Swan Alley performed a selection of Elizabethan songs. And that's going to do it for this hour of the Early Music Show. I'm your host, Ralph Graves, and as always, it has been my pleasure to present this music to you.

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1: The time is 1 o'clock p.m. and you're listening to WTJU Charlottesville on 91.1 FM and worldwide at WTJU.net and CharlottesvilleClassical.org. My name is Brian Samalchik, and this is A New Sound here on WTJU, which is part of the University of Virginia and your arts companion for our community. Thanks so much for joining me on this warm and sunny Sunday afternoon here in June. As always here on A New Sound, we spend a couple of hours every Sunday afternoon bringing you brand new classical and classical adjacent music. Music mostly written by living composers, living in and reacting to the same world that you and I are in right now. And it's always a privilege and a pleasure to bring you this music and share it here over the airwaves. So much incredible music being written by living composers, performed by dedicated and virtuosic performers, but it goes relatively unheard and is relatively unknown by much of the wider culture. So always so happy to bring it to you all here on WTJU, the best radio station in Central Virginia. And this afternoon, I've got a show that is all about music inspired by flowers and butterflies. I definitely have a lot of flowers blooming in my garden, and butterflies are starting to pop up and come visit. And a couple of new releases in the last couple months made me think about all the pieces and composers have been inspired by both of these fragile, beautiful, delicate facets of the natural world, both butterflies and flowers. So, of course, let's see, we'll play as we usually do brand new music, music from 2026. We'll go back a little bit, I think only about 10 years or so to fill out this program with some choices. But we'll start with two songs. We'll open with a song about flowers and go right into a song about butterflies. Our opening song is from composer Julia Wolf's 2015 Oratorio Anthracite Fields, an amazing piece all about the Pennsylvania coal mining industry. It's a pretty intense piece, but the fourth movement is titled simply Flowers. And though there's still a lot of intensity in this song, there's also this recognition of beauty in the face of this very difficult, backbreaking industrial work and kind of world that her oratorio takes place in. It's a beautiful movement featuring the guitarist for the Bang & Can All-Stars, Mark Stewart, in a prominent role. And we'll go right into a brand new song by Ed O'Brien, a Radiohead guitarist, who has a new album out called Blue Morpho, titled After the Butterfly. We'll listen to the title track, a beautiful song for voice and guitar, bass and drums, and a really prominent and ephemeral string orchestra part, which is actually performed by the Tallinn Chamber Orchestra, conducted by the great Tonu Korvitz, a noted Ervo Pärt interpreter, wonderful composer and conductor we've featured here on the show many times. So a nice crossover between kind of the rock music world of Radiohead and new classical music. So without further ado, Flowers and Blue Morpho here on WTJU.

0: We just heard Blue Morpho by Ed O'Brien. That was from his 2026 album of the same name, featuring Ed singing and playing electric guitar, joined by Dave Okumo on bass, Phil Selway on drums, the drummer of Radiohead, and prominently in that song, the Tallinn Chamber Orchestra, conducted by Tonu Korvitz. And before that, to open the show, we heard the fourth movement of Julia Wolf's Anthracite Fields. That was Flowers, performed by the Choir of Trinity Wall Street, the Bang on a Can All-Stars, and conducted by Julian Wachner.
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0: All right, if you're just tuning in, this is A New Sound here on WTJU. And this afternoon, we're listening to music inspired and influenced by flowers and butterflies. And up next, we have quite a hard-driving and intense piece by another Bang in a Can co-founder. We heard music to open the show by Julia Wolf, one of the three composers who co-founded Bang in a Can. This piece is by Michael Gordon, one of the other co-founders and Julia's husband. And we'll come back and listen to another piece of Michael Gordon's in the second hour, as he's got a really remarkable piece about flowers and another remarkable piece about butterflies. So he'll be kind of our bridge between our 2 hours. But this is a work from 2020 written for Beethoven. It's a trio, a piano trio, like a jazz trio, piano, bass, and drums. And they're a really wonderful new music group. We've commissioned a lot of pieces

Kind of like a handful of bright, shiny colors, and it really does sound like a bouquet of tulips of all different colors and tones. This is very bright, and in some ways, music built kind of elementary building blocks of music, but a really fun performance and a lot to listen to over about the 20-minute duration. So we'll listen to Beethoven now playing Michael Gordon's Mixed Tulips here on WTJU.

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0: 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And a reminder, you can find the text of these PSAs and all our PSAs on our website. 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And finally, one last reminder, stay tuned. Coming up at 6 o'clock this evening here in WTJU, it's Heifetz On Air, which presents captivating performances by Heifetz International Music Institute students, alums, and faculty, recorded on stage in Stanton and here in WTJU's Charlottesville studios. All right, we've got two final works this hour on our butterfly and flower-themed edition of A New Sound. And we're going to alternate this whole show between flowers and butterflies. So we just heard Mixed Tulips. Next, we're going to hear a piece about butterflies. And it's a work by noted Finnish composer Kaija Saariaho, who passed away just about 2 years ago in June 2023. Probably the most famous living Finnish composer and one of the most performed and famous composers at the time of her death. A wonderful composer in the kind of spectral school, but she brought this incredibly personal and poetic sensibility to her exploration of sound and music. And this is a piece that she wrote in 2000, right after her major opera, L'Amour de Blanc. And it's very much the opposite of an opera. It's seven tiny miniatures, none longer than a minute or two, each of them depicting a single butterfly. It's called Sept Papillons, Seven Butterflies. And it's written for solo cello. And it's all about depicting the ephemeral, the butterfly, so briefly and beautifully here in this world, emerging from the cocoon and having this kind of intense and crazy life. And she explores this with sound through these very, very beautifully constructed explorations of different facets of the cello's capacity to create different fluttering and delicate sounds. Everything in these pieces is kind of fragile and ephemeral. We'll listen to a really beautiful recording by the cellist Alexis Descharmes, recorded in 2006. This is Kaija Saariaho's Sept Papillons.

0: The time is 2 o'clock p.m., and you're listening to WTJU Charlottesville on 91.1 FM and worldwide at WTJU.net and CharlottesvilleClassical.org. This show is A New Sound here on WTJU, which is part of Charlottesville Classical, the radio voice of the University of Virginia and your arts companion for our community. My name is Brian Simalchik. Thanks so much for joining me and listening alongside me to new classical and classical adjacent music. Always a joy and a privilege to bring this music to you all here over the airwaves on WTJU. And it's been fun listening to the show this Sunday, which is all about two things that are both beautiful and fragile, or I should say delicate and ephemeral. That's flowers and butterflies. We're listening to music inspired by both of these small kind of jewel box creations of nature, and composers have kind of interpreted and been interested in different facets of both flowers and butterflies, and it's been fun to kind of listen to all the different ways they're depicted. And we just heard a brief piano piece to end the first hour of the show by Japanese composer Amamoro Fujieda. It's from a really large collection he spent many, many years working on called Patterns of Plants. And it's a fascinating idea. A very simple little piece we heard, but it came about using this device that a botanist in Japan created that allows him to actually measure the electrical fluctuations on the surface of leaves, of plant leaves, and convert that into data, which Fujieda could then turn into sound and actual pitches. So all those little melodies you heard came from electrical data from the surface of plant leaves, in that case from Euphrasia or an eyebright plant with its tiny little white or light blue flowers. That's just one of dozens and dozens of these little pieces that he's written using this electrical plant data. And before that, we heard Akaya Seriajo's Sept Papillons, and that was performed by Alexis de Charme. And I should say that the Fujieda Pattern of Plant excerpt was performed by the great new music pianist, Sarah Cahill.
1: 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The Spectacle Shop has three locations in Charlottesville, on the Downtown Mall, in the Rio Hills Center, and on Millmont Street.
0: All right, so we go from flowers to butterflies. And we'll listen to another piece to kick off this hour by composer Michael Gordon. This is inspired by the clouded yellow butterfly, and it's called Clouded Yellow. He was interested not in the features of a specific individual butterfly so much as in the mass migration of thousands and thousands of these clouded yellows, and this image of them as a giant cloud of bright yellow butterflies. And so he kind of depicts that musically, creating these blurred harmonies and melodies that to him sound cloud-like. You'll hear this kind of sighing melody to kick things off. He imagines that too to be like the flapping of butterfly wings, imagining the piece kind of all about movement, motion, and the way that those small individual motions can be multiplied and by the thousands and thousands to create this complex kind of dynamic system of movement and sound. That's what he's trying to depict here in a string quartet form. This was written for the great Kronos Quartet. We'll hear them on this recording from 2018. Music by Michael Gordon here on WTJU.

We heard Clouded Yellow by composer Michael Gordon as performed by the Kronos String Quartet. Curious about e-bikes? Try borrowing one from the Charlottesville E-Bike Lending Library, a free nonprofit service working to expand access to e-bikes in the area. 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All right, we'll move now from a string quartet written about a multiplicity of butterflies to a saxophone quartet written about the experience of running through a field of recently bloomed flowers. This is a piece that was written for the saxophone quartet Noise and released on their 2026 album, What is Noise? We've listened to a track on that album, I think the first track, Sun Thrower, a little bit earlier this year here on A New Sound. This piece, which is called Running in a Field of Flowers, was written by the wonderful saxophone player, a real virtuoso saxophonist and composer, Travis LaPlante, who we actually just featured on A New Sound 2 a couple weeks ago during a show I did about the horizon. We listened to his kind of ecologically focused piece. What was it called? Oh, I forget now. Estuary, that was it. Yep. This is another one of his pieces that's about his connection to the earth and to nature. But while Estuary was very meditative, and spacious, and time passed kind of very slowly. It had a very serene and still feeling. Running in a Field of Flowers is euphoric, virtuosic, and really intensifies all the way through its three movements. I'll say the third movement is called Searing Joy, which I think is a perfectly appropriate title. There's also some opportunities in the piece for the performers to improvise. There's a lot of freedom kind of written into it, and I think it really comes across in this performance by the saxophone quartet Noise. All right, the three movements are Meditation, Descent, and as I said, Searing Joy. We'll listen now to Travis LaPlante's Running in a Field of Flowers.

music by Travis LaPlante. That was Running in a Field of Flowers, as performed by the saxophone quartet Noise. 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And finally, remember to stay tuned. Coming up in just 25 minutes, it's the Sunday Opera Matinee here on WTJU, the only non-syndicated weekly broadcast of opera in Central Virginia, coming to you year-round regardless of the season. Hosts Ann Schaefer, Tim Snyder, and Brendan O'Donnell share their favorite recordings, old and new. Plot synopsis and historical background are provided. All right, we've got a couple final works to listen to on this Butterfly and Flower edition of A New Sound. We're going to listen next to two songs by the wonderful American composer Caroline Shaw, youngest ever winner of the Pulitzer Prize and one of my favorite living composers. And then we'll finish the program with a piece about butterflies by composer Arlene Sierra. The two songs we'll listen to by Caroline Shaw are from a set of three-movement song cycles she wrote for orchestra, harpsichord, oboe, and originally a mezzo-soprano. In this recording, we'll hear an arrangement for soprano for one song and tenor for the other. The song cycle is called Is a Rose. All three movements set poetry about roses, and we're going to listen to the second and third this afternoon. Don't have time for the first one, and I think the second and third movements are particularly lovely. The second movement is called And So, and the text is by the composer. The third movement, which was written first, is called Red, Red Rose, text by the poet Robert Burns. And let's see, the performers in this recording, the Philharmonia Orchestra, who commissioned the piece. And in the first song we'll hear, And So, the soprano is Ella Taylor. And in Red, Red Rose, the second song we'll hear, the tenor is Nikki Spence. In both movements, the orchestra is conducted by Oliver Zeffman. And then we'll close our show this afternoon with a work for piano trio inspired once again by butterflies migrating, this time the monarch butterfly and their migratory patterns. As well, the composer says, also influenced by Ravel's piano trio. And the title of that piece by Arlene Sierra is called Butterflies, Remember a Mountain. And the three movements are Butterflies, Remember, and a Mountain. That piece was written for, and we'll hear in this recording, the piano trio comprised of Nicola Benedetti on violin, Leonard Elschenbruch on cello, and Alexei Grinyuk on piano. All right, so we'll close our program now. Music by Caroline Shaw and Arlene Sierra. First, we'll hear Caroline's Is a Rose, the second and third movements, and then we'll hear Arlene's Butterflies, Remember a Mountain. And all that's left for me to say is thanks so much for listening. Hope you all enjoy this, and stay well, and I'll see you all again. I actually won't be back until July here on A New Sound, but I think on July 12th, I'll be with you all again. Until then, take care.

0: In spring 1942, conductor Serge Koussevitzky received distressing news from the trustees of the Boston Symphony. Despite robust ticket sales for the upcoming Tanglewood Festival, the summer season was to be canceled.
1: That's right. There was something called the Second World War that got into the thing there. The orchestra felt it had to obey the war stringencies, and it gave it up.
0: Koussevitzky's response was swift and firm.
2: I will do it anyway. We will get new trustees, but I won't do it. And he did do it. And I think this is one of the reasons why Koussevitzky was a great man. He had vision and was very faithful to the orchestra that was his orchestra.
0: Those were the voices of Todd Perry and Harry Shapiro, both of the Boston Symphony. This is Koussevitzky at 150, and the first of two programs devoted to the remarkable recordings made by Koussevitzky and the Boston Symphony at Tanglewood. In this hour, you will hear music of Bach and Mozart. I'm your host, Tom Goodell.

The 1942 Tanglewood series, funded by Koussevitzky, was among the most successful in the festival's history, culminating in the first U.S. concert performance of Shostakovich's Leningrad Symphony, played by Koussevitzky with the Berkshire Music Festival's student orchestra. But the war did eventually take its toll, and the festival closed the following year. Koussevitzky, though, was not to be denied. In 1944, he presented a two-week Mozart festival with 30 intrepid players from the Boston Symphony and a distinguished array of soloists, including the great African-American soprano Dorothy Maynor. The size of the orchestra increased to 40 the following summer, and Bach joined Mozart on the playbill. Koussevitzky also brought something else to Tanglewood, a crew of recording engineers from RCA Victor. Precisely one day before the end of World War II, Koussevitzky and his Boston Symphony etched these 78 RPM sides.

0: The Air and Gavotte from Bach's Third Orchestral Suite from the first ever recording session at Tanglewood, the summer home of the Boston Symphony, on August 13, 1945. Serge Koussevitzky was our conductor. And this is Koussevitzky at 150. Still to come, a Bach Brandenburg Concerto and Mozart's 33rd Symphony. I'm Tom Goodell. With the war over, the Tanglewood Festival and Berkshire Music Center fully reopened to tumultuous applause and unprecedented attendance in the summer of 1946. The newest member of the Boston Symphony that summer was a rising young composer and one of Koussevitzky's most promising conducting students.
1: That was something Koussevitzky did for me because he wanted me to be on a salary so I would have time to compose.
0: Lucas Voss served as the Boston Symphony's pianist for 3 years under Koussevitzky and one season under Charles Munch.
1: I remember playing Petrushka, which has a big piano part, and Koussevitzky saying to me, "You are now the greatest Petrushka player." Of course, that wasn't exactly my ambition, but in life, but why not? And then he let me play solo, too. I played the Mendelssohn Concerto in Carnegie Hall with the Boston Symphony and got rave reviews. In those days, I didn't know what a bad review was. And I remember one time that I made a mistake. I didn't come in because I watched him give me a cue. And being a conducting student, I was so interested in the way he gave the cue that I didn't play. And Koussevitzky automatically understood that. He said, "You watch me, you didn't play. You watch me conduct, I know." And the orchestra said, "This Lucas can't do wrong. Oh my God, we get hell when we don't come in." And here he's, the conductor's pleased when he makes a mistake. But he understood that I didn't come in because I was watching. You know, it was that kind of a relationship. It was very human.
0: That summer, Voss was a featured soloist in Bach's Fifth Brandenburg Concerto, along with violinist Richard Bergen and flutist Georges Laurent. They made this recording on August 13th, with Koussevitzky leading the Boston Symphony.

0: Serge Koussevitzky and the Boston Symphony with pianist Lucas Foss have played Bach's Fifth Brandenburg Concerto. You're hearing Koussevitzky at 150, our weekly celebration of the great Serge Koussevitzky on the 150th anniversary of his birth and the 100th anniversary of his Boston conducting debut. I'm Tom Goodell. While audiences clamored for Koussevitzky's concerts and recordings, the conductor was most proud of his work with students at the Berkshire Music Center. Here's Boris Goldovsky, head of the center's opera department from 1946 to 1962.
1: He was the only great man whom I have ever met, and there were many, who was interested in young people, in young composers, in young performers, whether they were pianists or violinists or singers, and would do anything he could to help them along. As a result, we had scholarships, as many as we wanted to. By and large, every singer in the department was on scholarship. We could spend all the money we needed on scenery and on costumes and on this and on that. And as a result, it was possible to produce works simply because they were worth producing, not because they would make a great success or things of that kind. And in that respect, he was unique. He's the only man I have ever met who, in a way, owned the world. He could do anything he pleased. And if he liked something, and he liked somebody, and trusted people, and liked their work, there was no end to what we could do.
0: Goldovsky and Koussevitzky shared a passion for Mozart's music. In later years, Goldovsky introduced Koussevitzky to neglected Mozart operas like Idomeneo, which was then given a memorable production at Tanglewood. For his part, Koussevitzky recorded several Mozart symphonies, including this version of the 33rd, made at Tanglewood on August 15, 1946.

Serge Koussevitzky and the Boston Symphony played Mozart's Symphony No. 33. 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
1: He became almost more American than we Americans in his passion for seeing American music develop.
0: We celebrate Serge Koussevitzky's unforgettable performances of music by American composers, including little-known gems by Howard Hanson, Henry Cowell, and Walter Piston, alongside the first-ever recording of the suite from Aaron Copland's Appalachian Spring. I'm Tom Goodell, inviting you to join me then.

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